0: That's such a blessing. I used to feel as though, oh, I wish I had a more exciting testimony, like some of these other dramatic conversion stories that you hear. But I want the same boring testimony for all of my children. There's just such a blessing to Christian family.
1: Yeah. So you went to Liberty, and then out into your career.
0: Yeah. So at Liberty, a book got dropped in my lap through a class on being radical and being willing to sort of write God a blank check with your life. And there's a lot of things you could say about that class and that book, but for me, it was what I needed at that time, was to be challenged to kind of think beyond my comfort zone. And so the Lord used that and a number of other things to lead my wife and I into church ministry and then eventually into parachurch ministry, helping churches send missionaries long-term to the ends of the earth.
1: You met your wife at college?
0: Met my wife there at Liberty, yeah.
1: Very, very nice. Yeah. Very, very nice. Well, that's a great... Before God led you in the direction that you ended up going in, or in which you ended up going, I guess that's better English, what did you think you were going to do? Did you think you were going to do something else? I mean...
0: I aspired to write, so you could say I was... I've sort of landed there. I always wanted to write or to create content in some way, but I don't think the heart was there necessarily. So I actually started in journalism and changed to biblical studies because I realized I didn't want to just write about things. I wanted to know the Word and be able to use that to proclaim the Word through media, through the written medium as well, eventually through podcasting, broadcast, other things as well. But I was more passionate not just about the apparatus of media, but actually the content is getting God's Word out to the ends of the earth.
1: Yeah, that's really, really cool. So how did you come up with the idea of the podcast?
0: So that was actually something that a few individuals at our organization, ABWE, Association of Baptists for World Evangelism, they had started and never did anything with. And so one of our vice presidents and myself at the time, we had conversations about theology and about missions and culture all the time. We thought, well, let's just try this. You know, this was 2017. This was kind of podcasts. I think we're still ascendant at that point.
1: Yeah.
0: And the Lord blessed it. And we've had probably about 18,000 listeners and continues to grow. Turned into a small cable show now that just launched.
1: Yeah.
0: And so, yeah, the Lord has used probably the worst person for the job, being myself, not having a lot of overseas experience at all. He gets more glory that way.
1: Yeah. No. God is amazing how God's able to use any of us, isn't it? You know, I mean, He's able to take people and despite our shortcomings, He's able to use us. You know, and use broken vessels. You know, which
0: in fact, that's the only type of person that He uses.
1: Yeah, I know.
0: And uses them abroad, which is so interesting to me. The missionaries that I get to rub shoulders with every day.
1: Yeah.
0: What first drew me to serving with a ministry like this is, you know, they're ordinary people.
1: Yeah.
0: They have feet of clay.
1: What causes them? Why do they feel called? Or is there any kind of a common thread that you see among people who are missionaries? Like, do they have a common story? I mean, how do people get called? You know, what if God calls you to some, as we would say, you know, God-forsaken place, to be a missionary.
0: Yeah. Occasionally you hear extraordinary stories. You know, I was praying and fasting, and the Lord showed me something in a dramatic way. But the common thread is, despite the title of that book I reference, Ordinary. Actually, radical. The ordinary is the common thread. It's not always very radical. It's very mundane means that God seems to use in many of their lives. It's a combination of a desire, a thought that they had as a child, spending time with missionaries in the home, you know, visiting when they were on furlough. Maybe they grew up in church. Maybe missionaries came through the church. They heard missionaries preach. They heard their pastor emphasize those things. And then as adults, the burden never went away. And their pastor is, you know, I see gifts in you. Have you considered using these elsewhere? And just all this multiplicity of methods and means the Lord kind of uses to lead them out into something that looks pretty radical to us, those of us who live here in the States.
1: Right.
0: For so many of them, it's just the most ordinary thing. It's what they've desired to do for a long time. That's what first drew me to working with them, is they don't levitate.
1: Yeah.
0: They're not superheroes. Yeah. They don't have capes, you know, sort of blowing in the wind all the time. They have feet of clay like the rest of us and are deserving of support and prayer.
1: Yeah. And so the ABWE supports them. How? I mean, it provides them with an income.
0: Because
1: you go to some of these countries and, you know, Well, of course, the cost of living is probably less, too.
0: Right. Well, and it depends. It depends. I just got off a call about some people that we have in Japan. Japan's incredibly expensive. We have people in Norway in the past as well. So it's not always, you know, as inexpensive as it is, for instance, in West Africa, where we have a number of teammates. But typically, our missionaries, we're a faith support-based mission. So they do raise their own financial support as well. So they're out there speaking in churches, inviting people to pray and to partner with them. We're able to help them through everything from crisis and security so that they're prepared for emergency. You know, what if civil war breaks out
1: in the country where you're right?
0: Yeah, all of those sorts of things. And, you know, you don't want to think about those circumstances, but they happen. Sometimes we have to medically evacuate someone from a field. We're also providing theological training and training for practical ministry and learning language, and all of that training and oversight and coaching comes through our services as well.
1: Do the people have to already be language proficient to wherever they're going? Or
0: no, they usually aren't language proficient before they get there. They're usually learning on the field. Maybe their first term of ministry, say a four-year term, is spent in language school, or at least a year or two worth of that. We try to get them out of the States to learn language,
1: right.
0: Because when you're immersed in it, you can learn much more effectively.
1: Yeah.
0: But the key to impact is taking the time. As good as short-term missions trips are, and we talk about that too, the key is staying long-term and committing to a people and to a place and to a language and a culture where you're going to stay, you're going to plant the seed of God's word until the job's done.
1: So when you plant the seed of God's word, hopefully like a church springs up or some kind of a faith community grows from that missionary being there?
0: Yeah, our goal is to see churches planted. We've seen probably more than 6,000 churches planted in our history, and not just individual churches planted, but churches planted with the DNA of continuing to multiply and to plant churches. You don't want to just bring together a couple of converts and leave. You want them to be equipped to continue to reach their neighbors and to continue to plant churches. What I love about our story is that we began about 100 years ago in the Philippines with a medical doctor who was being told actually by his mission board, kind of a similar dynamic to what happened in the Presbyterian Church USA, as you mentioned in the intro. He was being told by the Northern Baptist Union at the time to not focus on leading souls to Christ, to focus just on mercy ministry in the context of the hospital there in the Philippines.
1: Wow.
0: He said, well, no, I also want to win souls to follow Christ.
1: Yeah.
0: I want to share the good news of Jesus. And so he chose to break with them and founded his own mission agency. And in the 100 years since then, since his initial evangelism and church planting efforts, we've seen not only 3-4 generations of churches planted, but those churches have actually formed their own version of ABWE in the Philippines, and they now send Filipino missionaries to partner with our missionaries in other parts of Asia where we can't always get into as easily. So the goal is not just to reach people with the gospel, but to stay until the task is done.
1: In your work with ABWE, do you actually also go out? You talk about rubbing shoulders with the missionaries, but do they send you out as well, or do you get to be stationary for the most part?
0: I'm lucky; they come to me. Many of our leaders get out. I travel throughout the States, usually to preach, but they come to our headquarters. We have hundreds of missionaries
1: and
0: come through each year.
1: And your headquarters are where?
0: Harrisburg.
1: Harrisburg,
0: nice. Not too far from here. But they come throughout from throughout the country and off the field. Come into our headquarters where we train them, we equip them, we vision them, and we have the immense privilege of the metaphor of holding the rope for them. William Carey, kind of the father and the pioneer of modern missions, he gave that analogy to his initial senders and the church leaders that were around him in London at the time in the mid-19th century. He said, I'll go, for him it was to India, I'll go down sort of this dark mine shaft, proverbially speaking, if you'll hold the rope for me.
1: Yeah.
0: And that's what we get to do. We get to make sure that when these people go to the ends of the earth, they're not forgotten, they're thought of, they're prayed for, and we can celebrate them and tell their
1: story. How about communications?
0: Story.
1: I mean, I know the communications are not the same in every part of the world, so reaching people is not as easy in some places as it would be in others. In some places, it's just a matter of my cell phone works, but if there's not a tower that takes cell phones, how do you stay in contact with people who are sent to far-flung places?
0: Yeah. Well, you know, it's funny. In a lot of developing nations, cell coverage outpaced the physical infrastructure in some ways. So you might not have power everywhere. You might not have, we went through every stage, right? We had internet cafes, in the 90s. Like, we went through each step. Some of these remote places, they went straight from fully disconnected agrarian societies to 5G cell service. So very oftentimes you do have technology that's available. So for missionaries as well, we can keep in touch with a lot of them. We use encrypted messaging apps for people that are serving in difficult places where evangelism is illegal, where restricted, where churches can't gather openly.
1: Right.
0: It's amazing what technology allows us to do for the gospel.
1: Talk more about that, because for folks in America, that's almost like a foreign concept. That, you know, you mean to tell me that there are places around the world where you can't share the gospel of Jesus, where you can't worship freely, where you, you know, and I know this is true. I've traveled abroad to the Middle East, and I remember on the airplane before we landed, they were saying if you had a Bible, you know, don't let anybody see it, don't share with anybody, don't talk about your religion.
0: Yeah.
1: So talk a little bit about that.
0: Yeah, we have a significant number of missionaries that are serving in places throughout Asia, throughout the Middle East, North Africa, where evangelism is restricted. And it's not just I think we think of countries like China or North Korea where there's an underground church, and there is that, but there's also so many other countries where it's a soft pressure.
1: Yeah.
0: Where you can be a Christian, and in some of these places, Christian is right there on your driver's license, along with your, you know, ethnicity, your gender. Not so for us in the West, but you can be a Christian, you just can't proselytize.
1: Right.
0: You just can't convert. Or you can do whatever you want among minority people groups, but the majority people group of this nation, you're not allowed to touch them. This people group, our nation is Hindu, or our nation is Buddhist, or our nation is Muslim.
1: You know, so what do you tell your missionaries when they go to these places and they know that that's the underlying sense of things?
0: Yeah, they count the cost. I mean, on the one hand, they count the cost. They know there's risk. The worst risk that we could take, Joe, is not getting kicked out of a country. That happens. That happened recently with some of our missionaries in the Middle East. The worst risk is that we never do anything faithful that's risky, that's worth us getting kicked out. So we invite the risk. Now, we don't want to be dishonest in any of these nations where we go either.
1: Yeah.
0: We don't want to be bad guests in someone else's home. And so when we go, oftentimes it's through medical work. We want to provide practical benefit in communities. We build businesses. We do education. All of that's a big part of our ethos. We want to bring real benefit and hope for that to open doors for the gospel as well. And then also, we don't want the work of the gospel to be dependent on us.
1: Mm-hmm.
0: Rather, we want to equip the locals who are there, the national churches who will be there long after we potentially get kicked out, for them to be able to strive together for the faith, carry the gospel forward. So that's our approach. There's still an element of risk that you can't take out of it. That in order for the gospel to go to some of those hard places, people have to be okay accepting the risk, which for some can even mean getting kicked out. It can mean imprisonment.
1: Right.
0: And we do all these things as Christians, right? We count the cost of following Jesus.
1: Yeah. And I suppose so much of our witness is not only just what we say with our mouths, but what we do and how we conduct ourselves. You know, like in the midst of persecution, in the midst of hardship or trial, you know, how we conduct ourselves speaks volumes about what it is we believe and about who it is we follow.
0: Mm.
1: And having His Spirit in us, you know, becomes, I guess, fully evident to people around who are watching.
0: Yeah.
1: But what a challenging thing. So, I mean, if I'm somebody watching, if I'm a young person watching this show tonight, do I say to myself, well, good for him and all of his friends and fellow missionaries, and I don't know that that's, I hope that's not what God has in store for me. Quite the contrary. I hope that they are encouraged by your story. You wanted to do radical things, you said, and then here it is, God
0: and
1: has
0: here
1: used
0: I am.
1: You.
0: Yeah.
1: Yeah.
0: In Pennsylvania still, that's the thing. I sort of was willing for the Lord to use me anywhere, and instead He put me right back here to have an impact on the whole. But I spent a lot of years running from what I was afraid God might call me to do. You know, a lot of church kids, well, don't send me to Africa, God, right? Don't send me to China or something like that. Wherever you are, be there. Be all in. Strive together with the other believers around you in your church for the advance of the gospel, not only to the unbeliever who needs to hear it for the first time, but in the culture around you, in your locality, where whatever that looks like, pressing the gospel and all of its implications into every corner of society. You can do that here. So whether you're called abroad or not, what are you doing today for the gospel? And that's not just praying for missionaries that are out doing it.
1: Right.
0: You do it in your own midst as well.
1: Right, right. You're also a dad. You know, you're a husband and a father. You got four beautiful kids.
0: Yeah, very blessed. Yeah,
1: and you are blessed indeed. You know, tell me how you fit that into your ministry. A lot of people suppose that, you know, ministry is like a full-time deal, and you know, you don't really have time for the spouse and the kids. You know, the spouse can handle the kids, but that's not so with you.
0: Mm. There's a temptation for anyone, I think, to be a workaholic, to be a ministry-holic. Everyone, every man especially who's providing for his home feels that in some way. But we've been blessed that, you know, we know that our lives aren't our own. We know that we've been bought at a price. And so whatever we do in our household, we want the overflow of that to pour out into our church, to pour out into the other ministries that we're involved in as well, and see that have an impact. And we want our children to see us live not just for their carting them around from one activity to another, the dance and the soccer. You know, we've got soccer games tonight. All of that's happening. But we want them to see that mom and dad sacrifice other commitments and carve out time to worship together as a family in the home, to be gathered with God's people every Lord's Day and prioritize worship together, and then to serve in other ways through the church and outside of the church as well, and setting that example for one's children. That's where missions begins. I've seen people do things overseas that are beautiful, but they lose their kids and they lose their family in the process. And listen, the mission of God, missions, evangelism, church planting, all of that begins at the dinner table.
1: That's right.
0: And if you're not winning those disciples, if you're not making disciples at the dinner table, don't progress to the next thing. Don't pass go. Don't collect $200 until you've won the hearts of your family as well.
1: Yeah. How old are your kids?
0: 12, 7, 4, and 1.
1: Yeah. 1. That's great.
0: Yeah. Yeah.
1: That's great.
0: Technically turns 1 in a week. I'm rounding up.
1: Yeah. Yeah. Right. No, and boys, girls, blessed. What's the breakdown?
0: 2 of each.
1: Oh, so you've got 2 and 2.
0: Yeah.
1: Very
0: yeah.
1: nice. Well, you're blessed. That's a very nice breakdown.
0: Yep.
1: That's a wonderful part of your life. I can speak as an old dad, you know, that's the part of your life that money can't buy, mm-hmm. and that brings you so much joy, so much happiness.
0: Yeah.
1: Well, missions, that's sharing the good news of Jesus with the person in front of you. It takes on many forms, but it's part of the calling given to every follower of Jesus. When's the last time you shared what he's done in and through you? We'll be back in 1 minute with Alex Kochman to talk more about missions. Stay with us.
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1: We're with Alex Kochman from ABWE, a missionary sending agency coming close to a century of service, just 2 years away, as a matter of fact. Alex, can you tell me where you see the growth of the church, and is there any connection between the places where Christians are being most consistently persecuted and the multiplication of Christianity?
0: So throughout what we call the Global South, which maybe others would refer to as kind of the third world, there's different terms, but outside of the West is where you see the church growing explosively. Not always in the healthiest way, right? Anytime you have quick, rapid growth, you always want to look and see, okay, is this healthy? Are people being taught and trained? And of course, there's things that we want to do to not just reach people, but disciple and make sure that some of those movements have a foundation for them to be able to last.
1: Right. So you're talking about Central America, South America?
0: Throughout Central and South America, Africa, especially south of the Sahara, and throughout much of Asia as well, the church is growing. So for the first time in church history, the geographic kind of gravitational center of Christendom is not continuing to progress north and west as it did throughout European Christendom. It's actually being corkscrewed and pulled southeast. Wow. And so the global makeup of the church is changing. But that still means that we as North Americans have a role to play in giving and sending and equipping as well, and taking just the wealth of resources that the Lord has given us, not just materially, but even theologically. We have so much knowledge of Scripture, and we stand on the shoulders of giants, yeah, doctrinally, the way we've been taught in our churches, to give that, to open that up and share that with our brothers and sisters abroad. And it's not even just in places where there's no missionary. There's places where there's believers,
1: right,
0: and we can cheer them on from here and love them well.
1: So if somebody wanted to be a missionary, do they have to go to seminary, or do they have to be a certain age? I mean, how does that work?
0: They should pursue Bible and theological training, but you don't have to be a certain age, or you don't have to be a trained, credentialed theologian, you know, a professional Christian or anything like that. Some of our most faithful, bold, loving, pastoral people and missionaries who serve that I admire are semi-retired, second career type folks. They had a career in one vein in the secular world. They probably didn't even go to Bible college, much less seminary after college, and yet they're some of the most effective people in ministry. Sometimes it's because they didn't learn how to do ministry the wrong way, and they have, right, to unlearn it in order to go to the field, but it's because they're doers.
1: Yeah.
0: They've spent their whole job and life and career doing, and they now want to apply that for the sake of others and not just, you know, having the American dream, as it were.
1: Do people come away from their experience as a missionary? First of all, is there like a period of time that people serve? On the average, is it like 5 years, 10 years, 20 years? And then do people come away from their experience broken, or do they come away feeling like, you know, they made a difference wherever it was God sent them?
0: That's a wonderful question. I love how you ask it, because ministry is costly and it takes its toll over time. And on the one hand, we should all be broken. And if the Lord isn't breaking us, then maybe we should be concerned, because that's part of growth and following Christ. The duration varies. We have people who will serve, they'll do an apprenticeship for a year or 2 years, or long-term serving in those four-year chunks for 15, 20-plus years. One of the parts of my role that I enjoy the most is telling the stories of those retired veteran missionaries looking back on a lifetime of service. We have a podcast called Cloud of Witnesses, taken from Hebrews 12. You know, all of those who've gone before us and celebrating their stories. I recently interviewed an individual, Bob and Lynn Trout. He's in his 80s. He still serves in our headquarters ministering to fellow retirees, but he told the story of 40-plus years of ministry from Colombia to throughout South America, and then also back into the States as well. And he goes into Colombia, he goes to some of these other countries. He's practically a celebrity, because he's led so many churches to be formed. He's led so many men to the Lord. And you recognize that even if he's weak and tired now, which he's still going strong, but you think, okay, am I going to be broken? Is this going to ruin me? You have so much greater reward coming for you. There's an eternal weight of glory beyond anything else if you're investing in eternal things and not just the things of this earth.
1: Yeah. Well, that's a real blessing. I'm just so grateful to God that He's raised people up to do this important work.
0: Amen. And we need more laborers for the harvest. We need people to go.
1: Yes, brother. Yeah. Thanks so much for being here with me today.
0: Thank you, Joe.
1: Yeah. Well, Alex Kochman's passion for seeing people come to know and experience the love of Jesus certainly shows, doesn't it? Alex's book is available right now, and you can scan the code on the screen to buy it, or visit Amazon.com to get a copy. I'll be right back to wrap it up with our great producer, Jeff Coleman. Stay with us.
2: Share what you've learned on today's program by first connecting with Joe directly on Facebook, Instagram, and Twitter. 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
1: And now let's talk to our great producer, Jeff Coleman.
3: Well, I hope what this conversation did, Joe, is give a broader vision for what missions really is, that there are people back home, as he said, holding the rope.
1: Yeah.
3: But then there's this army deployed around the world doing different jobs. And one of the areas I thought was very important to stress today is you don't have to have advanced degrees or be certified. You know, there is a Bible training that's important. There's credentialing. There's an important process of vetting. But on the other end of that is just you finding out where and how God designed you to serve,
1: yeah,
3: and then do it.
1: Yeah.
3: But I think the challenge we have, Joe, today is that we don't know how to recognize the prompts, because the noise level in many cases in our lives is so high.
1: Yeah. Do you think people are afraid? I mean, you know, given some of the turmoil in the world, they're afraid to step out and to serve that way?
3: Yeah. I think we're afraid when the State Department puts out a travel advisory. I think we're afraid when you hear reports about an airport not having great people in the control tower. I think we're afraid when, I mean, there's plenty of reasons to say no. But all of us, I think, have, you know, we have a little Jonah in us where we want to go a different way, or I can serve right where I am, you know, right in my basement, right in my living room, and never, which in technology is allowing you to do that, but we're not using the freedom that we say in election years that we're fighting for. We're fighting for religious liberty, we're fighting for freedom, but then exercising it is about as good as going to church.
1: Yeah. I love some of the stories that Alex was sharing with me off camera about people who've done like extraordinary things in the mission field.
3: Yeah.
1: You know, it's just like amazing how God has used people, second career, you know, people who never thought that they'd be doing something like that, and God is using them.
3: Yeah. The vision for retirement in America could be very, very different. Instead of working towards that magic age when the money takes care of you and takes you to places that you never were able to travel when you were young, allow God to design a program for your retirement that probably will take you to more places. You'll meet more interesting people, but you'll do it with an eternal and lasting purpose. So that's why I really do believe that missionaries are heroes, and why our kids should be reading missionary biographies to capture a vision for their life that's bigger than getting stuff.
1: Yeah. Your dad was a missionary.
3: Yes, indeed, and runs a mission board, and exciting to watch all the stories of generations of missionaries when they come home and say, I can't believe what God did, but he did it, and it's all true.
1: Yeah, amen. Well, maybe you didn't grow up singing the song, Be a Missionary Every Day, Tell the World That Jesus Is That Way. Remember that song? But it's so true, isn't it? The message of that little Sunday school song is that each of us has been commissioned by God, wherever we are, to share his light, his hope, and his love. It's a privilege and honor to share. When you have a minute, drop me a line in the comment box at joewatkins.org. Let me know how our new friend Alex Kochman encouraged you. I'd so love to hear from each one of you. From America's very first capital, Philadelphia, believe it or not, I'm Joe Watkins. For Jeff Coleman and the entire team behind the cameras at Lighthouse TV, thanks so much for watching. God willing, I'll see you next time.
4: 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Positively different.
5: Listen, the name of our program is The King is Coming, because we believe the King is coming. And we know he's coming because Jesus authenticated his second coming by rising from the dead.

There is no stability or security in our circumstances. There is no stability or security in politics and politicians. There is no stability or security in the economy. There is no stability or security in people. Oh, but our true security and stability found only in God's sovereign choice.

all of us have those forgetful moments, but what if I told you that the small moment may not be just a moment? For hundreds and thousands of Americans every year, they're fighting new diagnoses of dementia, Alzheimer's, and wondering, what can we do in memory care? How can we improve our memory? And it's a question that so many face. And today, we're joined by a representative from the Alzheimer's Association to talk about all of those questions and so much more. That's all coming up right here, right now. I'm Sam Chen, and this is Face the Issues.

0: Good evening and welcome to Face the Issues. I'm Sam Chen. Alzheimer's, dementia, memory loss, these are terms that every American knows, and for so many Americans, they know and experience it firsthand. But what is Alzheimer's, dementia? How has it happened? How is it diagnosed? Is there any treatment for it? What can we do to prevent it? These are all questions that millions of Americans grapple with, and today we're going to break down some of these questions. We're joined by Katie Kearney from the Alzheimer's Association of Greater Pennsylvania chapter. She joins us here tonight. Katie, welcome to Face the Issues.
1: Well, thank you so much for having me.
0: Yeah, it's great to have you here. Let's start 30,000 foot level, memory loss. Look, we all, as we get older, forget where we put our glasses, where we put our car keys, whatever. I think I was doing it since I was like five. But what constitutes memory loss when we talk about that?
1: So what you're talking about is normal memory loss. It's memory loss that starts to disrupt your daily life. So if you misplace your keys and you cannot retrace your steps to find them,

0: We hear them sometimes interchanged. Sometimes you hear like Alzheimer's, dementia, like it's the dementia form. Are they different things? Like, let's define the term. Because I think most of the public knows the words.
1: Yes.
0: And they know it has something to do with memory loss. But so they actually don't know
1: the difference.
0: Right.
1: Yes.
0: So what is each of these? What's the difference?
1: So dementia is kind of the umbrella term. So okay. Alzheimer's falls under dementia. So okay. 60 to 80% of cases are Alzheimer's, but there are also other types like frontal temporal or Parkinson's dementia. So those are all falling under that umbrella.
0: Okay. So dementia is the catch-all phrase.
1: Yep.
0: Alzheimer's is a form of it.
1: Yes, and it is the largest form.
0: Okay. What are some of the others? Are they, like, I'm assuming they form differently? Is that why they're classified differently?
1: Yes. So it'll affect other parts of the brain, and diagnosis is different, and the cause might be different.
0: So what specifically is Alzheimer's? How do they know that you have Alzheimer's?
1: So some of those warning signs, they can be causes of dementia or Alzheimer's, excuse me. And it's a neurologist who really makes the decision of okay. which that is. So when you're seeking a diagnosis, it's very important to get that exact diagnosis. So if you have concerns and you talk to your primary care doctor and they send you to a neurologist, you really want to advocate for yourself and make sure that neurologist gives you the diagnosis of the correct type of dementia.
0: Okay, and if you're diagnosed incorrectly, I'm assuming treatments and all that changes?
1: So because there are treatments for Alzheimer's now, you do want to make sure that you, if you are in treatment, you're getting the right one. Hmm. But also, you know, some of the, some things are different for the different kinds of dementia, so that early and correct diagnosis is important.
0: Let's walk through, you talk about signs and symptoms of Alzheimer's. When should someone think about maybe I should get tested? I realize there's a hesitancy. I mean, this is a big topic. It's a heavy topic.
1: Yes.
0: I realize for people, especially as they age, there's a level of trying to convince yourself, I'm just getting older. You mentioned earlier, there's general forgetfulness, but then there's when it disrupts your life. When should someone think about reaching out to their doctor? What are some of the signs and symptoms they should be looking for?
1: So first off, if you're worried for, you know, not just because you're older, but if you have actual concerns, always reach out to your doctor and make sure that you bring someone with you. So someone okay. who can advocate for you. But again, it's those memory changes that are disrupting your life. If you're having trouble making decisions, if you can't retrace your steps, if you have problems speaking that you've never had before, those are all things that can be a potential dementia diagnosis.
0: You mean like forgetting words kind of thing?
1: Yes.
0: Okay.
1: But not being able to get the word ever. So we all will be, I'm sure I'll do it today while I'm speaking to you. I will forget a word and then halfway through I'll shout it out and say, oh, there's the word I couldn't find. It's when you can't find that word and it won't come to you that that's a problem.
0: Okay. So this isn't to your point earlier, this isn't like just stumbling over your words. Or I was in the conversation earlier today and we couldn't think of the movie Guardians of the Galaxy.
1: But look, you have it now. But
0: so that's normal
1: yes.
0: human brain
1: yes.
0: activity.
1: There's a lot going on up here.
0: And Alzheimer's, that doesn't come, like they will not pop back up.
1: Yeah.
0: Oh, that's interesting. What if, and so I've had this experience, not me, but talking to people where they can't think of it and then when they hear it, It reminds them and they know that that's it.
1: So that can happen okay. With people who have dementia, that they'll get it when you say it. But you don't always want to do that. Sometimes they'll misplace words and use incorrect words.
0: Oh, interesting.
1: And so if you are looking for, just an example, a telephone and you call it a banana and you don't notice that you did it, that's something to think about.
0: Interesting. Okay. Alzheimer's is a gradual progression. Or is that not necessarily the case?
1: Everyone's brain is different, and the progression can be slow or it can be faster for people. Mm. It can be that you didn't know you had it for 20 years before you're eventually diagnosed. Every brain is different.
0: And thus far, and we'll talk about treatments in the second segment, but thus far, there's no cure for it?
1: There is no cure, no. For it.
0: I'm assuming treatments have advanced, though. As in everything medicine, there is search for a cure.
1: Yes.
0: But do we know what is happening in the brain? Have we been able to isolate what's happening in the brain to know why this is happening?
1: So the Alzheimer's Association is the number one nonprofit funder of research in the world, and we have hundreds of studies going on. And they're not just finding a cure, it's studying the brain, what is causing this. So we have studies everywhere looking at all different facets of the brain. So, yes, we're looking.

0: try. And then last question before we go to the break, I want to talk about the testing process. We talked about who should go and get tested. When should you, you know, think about your signs and symptoms, go, okay, maybe I should talk to someone. You mentioned earlier there's a scan of the brain that's done, right? There's also a like a cognitive testing, isn't there?
1: So usually the first line of defense, for lack of a better word, is that cognitive test, and you
0: okay,
1: can
0: so
1: have
0: that's
1: that.
0: First.
1: Yeah, you okay. can have that done in your primary care offices.
0: Oh, interesting.
1: And then you know there's also a blood test that can be done, and then of course brain scans.
0: And so if the cognitive test, I'm assuming if there's certain results that it brings out. Then the doctor may say, hey, we want to do additional testing.
1: Yeah, we're going to send you to a neurologist. Right. And I mean, I will say the cognitive test is not the be-all, end-all. There
0: sure.
1: are people who take the cognitive test and do really, really well but have Alzheimer's. Mm-hmm. But it is a kind of a first step.
0: Okay. Yeah, because it's the questions are, I've seen the questions,
1: yes.
0: right? Like count back from 100 by
1: draw
0: 7,
1: clock,
0: right?
1: Yeah,
0: draw a clock. Okay. So if you fail that, usually the recommendation then is to see a neurologist, and that's when the brain scan and
1: yes.
0: so forth comes in. And that's definitive, the brain scan, as definitive as we can be in medicine?
1: Yes.
0: And they're looking for, I think, like the white matter, right,
1: yeah,
0: in the brain.
1: Yes.
0: And if there's a certain amount, then that's where the diagnosis comes in.
1: Yep.
0: Okay. Okay, we're going to cut the break. When we come back, I want to talk about treatments. You mentioned there's no cure, but there are some new treatments. I want to get into that. How can people exercise their brain, protect
1: Absolutely.
0: It?
1: Absolutely.
0: And then the work that your organization is doing.
1: Great. Thank you.
0: Don't go away. We'll be right back.
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0: Welcome back to Face the Issues. Katie, thank you again for joining us. Let's talk about treatments. You said earlier there's no cure. We know treatments have advanced. What are some of the options for a patient after they get diagnosed? What are some of the options now for treatment that are available today?
1: So there are infusion treatments. There's two of them that are currently on the market for people in the earliest stages of Alzheimer's, and that is a specific Alzheimer's treatment. Okay. And it will keep people at their baseline. Mm-hmm. So, you know, it's not going to make people better, but if it works for you, it can keep you there. If that is something that someone is thinking about, again, they should talk to their neurologist about that. And then there's also some medications in pill form mm-hmm. that can treat the different symptoms, so some of the changing behaviors. So again, that's not really a treatment, but it can help with some of the changing parts of you.
0: Yeah. Let me ask about that for a moment. We see it in all the ads that sometimes with Alzheimer's, people's personalities seem to shift. Is that just frustration, knowing that your mind is slipping, or is that actually like a personality, a change in their biological makeup or their personality, or are we not sure what causes that?
1: So the changing behaviors and personalities can be the hardest part, I think, for people.
0: Sure.
1: Because you're losing that you yourself might be, or you are losing that person that you know. So yes, it can be because you know what's happening to you, and also your brain is changing, and because of that, it can change that personality part of your brain.
0: Is this similar to when someone gets a severe enough concussion, sometimes their personality shifts after they wake up? And it's like there's no real rhyme or reason of why they're different. Like they're suddenly super extroverted and they used to be introverted, or they wake up speaking an Australian accent or something. It's because of the damage to the brain.
1: So any sort of damage to the brain can change personality. And it's one of the things that we really speak a lot about is making sure that you protect your head. So if you're a kid, wear a helmet, whether you're on a bike or a scooter or a motorcycle, and wear your seatbelt.
0: Yeah. Yeah. Let's chat about that for a moment. There is a big movement. I mean, a lot of bikers advocate regularly for, they don't like these helmet laws. And not to get into the whole question, should we mandate things? But, I mean, your organization is saying laws or not, if you're on the bike, whether you're pedaling it or it's got a motor, you should have a helmet on.
1: Protect your head. I think that every time I go out and speak, that's the one thing that I make sure I say, protect your head. You know, seatbelts, helmets, protect them.
0: Is there a link between head injury and future Alzheimer's?
1: So one of the things that you want to do, like I said, is protect your head because it can lead to later diagnosis of dementia.
0: Oh, interesting. Same question then with like sports. I mean, obviously, like in these bigger sports, hockey, football, they're wearing helmets now, but they're still very, very concussion prone.
1: Absolutely,
0: right?
1: Yeah.
0: And this is something, I know the NFL has been looking into this. This is something down the road that could create serious brain issues, memory issues.
1: Yes.
0: Whether it's Alzheimer's or not.
1: I was just going to say, it doesn't have to be dementia. You know, any damage that you do to your brain is bad.
0: Yeah, that's fair. What other preventative measures does your organization recommend as far as protecting the brain, protecting brain health and things like that?
1: So if you have high blood pressure, monitor it. Take your pills. If you have heart disease, do what you can to take care of it. Same thing with diabetes. If you have it, manage it. Get good sleep. Make sure that you don't smoke, exercise, unprocessed foods. These are all things that all of us can do to take care of our brains.
0: And those things affect brain health, like blood pressure.
1: Yes.
0: Affects brain health.
1: You know, we talk about everything that you can do to protect the heart, and these are all things that you also do for that. Heart health is brain health. So if it's something that you need to do to protect your heart, you also should do it to protect your brain.
0: Okay, so it's two for one.
1: Yep.
0: But maybe a little bit more gravitas for those who aren't doing that work. Oh, that's so interesting. So the two are interlinked. Okay. When someone gets diagnosed, obviously this is a big diagnosis.
1: Yes.
0: We talked about the treatment, the medical side, but what can the patient do, the family, the community do to help journey through that period?
1: So first off, I just want to say that we have a 24/7 helpline that's offered in 200 languages, 365 days a year. And that number is, I'm actually going to read it to make sure I say it correctly. It's 800-272-3900. And if you have any questions, or if I'm not answering questions you might have, please call that number. There are licensed master's level social workers who will answer the phone.
0: Fantastic.
1: So that's the first thing I'm going to say.
0: Okay.
1: But after diagnosis, you know, it's going to be one of the hardest times of your life, but you want to make sure that you take time with your family and think about the future. Talk to your neurologist about what next steps are. Mm-hmm. And, you know, just take care of yourself in the best ways you know how.
0: Yeah. There's no set timeline, right? I mean, you mentioned earlier, some people decline quick. Some people, it feels like, I mean, they've had it for a long time and they're still cognizant and aware. And so there's really no way when you get the diagnosis to know which path you're taking.
1: Yes. So a lot of people, after diagnosis can live 5 to 8 years, but mm-hmm. some people live 20 and some people pass away earlier than that. It's different for everyone.
0: So I'm going to say something that we learned growing up in school that may or may not be true, and that's either correct or confirmed. So growing up in school, we always learn in health class, Alzheimer's doesn't kill you. Something else comes along that does. Is that accurate? Is that misleading? Is that complete baloney? I mean, they also told us Pluto was a planet, right? Which at the time it was.
1: Alzheimer's can kill you, but also there are many other things that will also kill you. So you are more likely to pass away from Alzheimer's than two different kinds of cancer combined.
0: Interesting. Okay.
1: So yes, it will kill you.
0: Okay. So that is a false statement.
1: Yes.
0: There are people with Alzheimer's that die, like their
1: that
0: body
1: die
0: gets
1: from,
0: weakened,
1: yes.
0: die of other causes. There are those who die of the disease
1: yes.
0: itself. Okay. Thank you for clarifying that. One of the things your organization does is you try to raise a lot of awareness. You try to raise funds for this. And one of the things that happens is the Alzheimer's Walk. I think it's called the Alzheimer's Association's Walk to End Alzheimer's.
1: Yes.
0: Okay. That's not just the Pennsylvania thing, though, right? That is a national...
1: Yeah, we're in 600 communities throughout the nation.
0: Wow.
1: And it's we always think of the largest support group of the year. So it's people who get together who might be living with the disease, who have or are caregivers, who work in the field, or who are in school learning. Mm-hmm. So what's really wonderful is it's just this huge group of people who understand and want to be together.
0: Oh, wow. And so you said 600 communities across America. We have one here or I'm assuming we've got multiple that go on in Pennsylvania.
1: We do have many.
0: Okay.
1: The closest one to where we physically are in the Lehigh Valley is at the Bethlehem Steel Stacks.
0: Oh, that's quite close.
1: Yes.
0: Is the walk the same day across the country, or is it different in different communities?
1: So the walks run September, October, and November.
0: Okay.
1: And if you visit alz.org, you can click on the section for walk and put your zip code in and find a walk in your community.
0: Right. What's the purpose of the walk? Is it to raise money? Is it to raise awareness? Why do the walk?
1: So both. Okay. We need to raise money because that helps fund the research that will hopefully lead us to a cure.
0: Mm, okay.
1: It also funds that helpline that I talked about and the education that educators and myself are out in the community doing every day. And it's also that advocacy and awareness, you know, bringing people together so that they can get to know each other and to feel that togetherness and less alone.
0: How big, I mean, you haven't been to every walk in the country, right? But how big are the walks generally, at least the ones that you've been to?
1: So they vary in size. The Lehigh Valley Walk has around 1,000 people.
0: Wow.
1: I have been to walks that have a couple hundred people. They can have several thousand in some of the bigger areas like Philadelphia, New York. It's just this, but it doesn't matter how big it is or how small. It's the ability to talk to those people who might be walking a similar path that you are.
0: Yeah. And what's the path, for those that are thinking about the walk, what is the path? Is this like a 5K kind of thing?
1: No.
0: Okay.
1: So actually, we make the walk as handicap accessible as we can because we want people of all abilities to be able to join us for the walk. And that's why I say it's like a support group. You'll see a caregiver who's spouse might be in a wheelchair, or people who are in the early diagnosis stage who are walking with all of their family, or people who are much older now but lost someone a long time ago and might have mobility issues. It's just a wonderful day for everyone.
0: Yeah, well, that's fantastic. How can someone that's interested, how can they get involved at the walk? I'm assuming you guys need volunteers for these things.
1: Always.
0: how can they get involved, do the walk? How can they volunteer? Where should they go if they want to participate?
1: So again, ALZ.org, and you put in your zip code to find the walk closest to you. And when you get to that exact walk page, you will find a place that'll have an email so you can email about volunteering.
0: I'm so grateful you guys made the ALZ and not Alzheimer's.
1: Yes, I'm sure that was done on purpose.
0: Okay, yeah. Last question for you. You've been with Alzheimer's Association. You've done the work with older adults for quite some time. When you think about the disease, I mean, it does rob so much from so many people. When you think about the disease and you think about the families it impacts and you think about the future, what is your hope for the future when it comes to Alzheimer's?
1: So they actually call us Generation Hope, and my hope is that my very young godchildren live in a world without dementia.
0: Oh, I love that. And I appreciate you working every day to make that a reality.
1: Thank you so much.
0: Wow. Thank you, Katie, for joining us. I really appreciate it. And when we come back from break, we're going to sit down with Bill McKenna, a friend of this network, and somebody who knows Alzheimer's on a very personal level. And we're going to hear about his journey and how he has learned to manage everything that comes with the disease. So don't go away. We'll be right back.
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0: Welcome back to Face the Issues. I'm joined now by Bill McKenna. He's a consultant who does work with this network here at Lighthouse TV. But he's joining us today because he has a very personal journey with Alzheimer's, and he's here to talk about that. Bill, welcome to Face the Issues. Thanks so much for being here.
1: Yeah, it's great to see you, Sam.
0: Now, our viewers don't know this, but we've known each other for a long time. I'm friends with your kids, and we're at the same church for a bit. Bill, Alzheimer's not just an idea for you. This is very much something you have lived with in many, many different facets. Could you tell us a little bit about that?
1: Yeah, I'd be glad to. So, for whatever reason, God has allowed this disease to personally affect me and my family. And honestly, it might be a little emotional.
0: Yeah, of course.
1: To talk about it.
0: Yeah.
1: But I'll be fine. So I lost my dad. He was diagnosed at 56 years old with early onset dementia, Alzheimer's. He died when he was 69. The last 4 years of his life, he was completely gone. He was here, but he was gone.
0: Yeah, and then, physically.
1: Yeah, yeah. And so my wife, Edith, her mom was diagnosed with Alzheimer's dementia, and she's now in a nursing home in Morristown, New Jersey, and she's doing well. Memory not good, but physically very good, which is interesting thing about the disease. It affects, like as Katie was saying, different people different ways.
0: Wow.
1: It's so strange, the disease. She's 87, and she's very functional, walking around, doing things. But recently, about 2 years ago, I heard you ask Katie about the signs.
0: Mm-hmm.
1: Well, we saw my wife, Edith, struggling with little things that used to be no problem.
0: Mm.
1: Memory about where to put something, or remembering an appointment or something, or just little things. And we said, you know, something's off here.
0: Yeah.
1: So we did exactly what they asked. We went to our doctor, and from there, we went to a neurologist.
0: Okay.
1: And so they did a test with her, and she didn't do that great. They said to her, you know, there's some things here that we're concerned about. Mm. So that was our first sign something may be going on. Yeah.
0: Yeah.
1: So down a little bit more, we got involved. We were very fortunate to get involved with the Fleming Memory Center.
0: Okay.
1: We were referred to them here in Lehigh Valley, which is part of the Lehigh Valley Health Network.
0: Mm.
1: And they do wonderful work with seniors. But they saw my wife right away, who was very functional still.
0: Mm-hmm.
1: Short-term memory problems, but does all the things, she was still driving at the time,
0: okay,
1: all of these things she's normally doing, no problem. But the short-term memory issues are what she's really struggling with, and it has really affected her day-to-day life and mine as a caregiver.
0: Yeah. Yeah, and let's talk about that. I mean, Bill, that's heavy. How do you navigate that as a son, as a son-in-law, as a husband, a man of deep faith? How do you navigate all this?
1: I ask God a lot for peace and grace.
0: Yeah.
1: Because honestly, it's a lot different than I even expected. Like when I lost my dad, my stepmom was around. She was doing things, you know, and helping out. And so we were there, but we didn't really day-to-day care for him.
0: Yeah.
1: But this is different because it is a lot different. All the little things in life that you really never thought about, how someone would be self-sufficient, now you're helping out with those things day to day. And just to verify this, when they did the test, a PET scan on my wife's brain, it was very fascinating to see actually how the back of her brain wasn't functioning like the rest of it.
0: Wow.
1: It's incredible to watch.
0: Wow.
1: Because you can see it firing in all these places, but these certain areas in the back of her brain were not firing, which had to do with the short-term memory issue she has.
0: Wow, that's so interesting. Bill, you're wearing a pin. I know it's not the Alzheimer's Association's pin. It's not a purple pin that says ALZ on it. Tell me about your pin and why you're wearing it.
1: Yeah, so my pin, I just got this the other day as part of a meeting, and they gave it to me. This is for the caregivers, because I think for the Alzheimer's patient, it's hard.
0: Yeah.
1: And I know my wife struggles with this independence
0: sure.
1: that she's lost. She doesn't drive anymore. So many little things that affect her today. But as a caregiver, and I'm still kind of in the earlier stages, it's a lot.
0: Yeah.
1: And there's families out there that really struggle with caregiving. It's very hard on the families. And it takes a lot of patience. And I pray that every day, God, give me patience, because I'm a fast-packed guy.
0: Yes, you are.
1: I got stuff going on all the time. So recently, I took one more thing on and added it to my list, and I became the chairman of the Lehigh Valley Walked End Alzheimer's. Because I felt like this has affected me personally, and I want to use the connections God's given me in the world, which you're one of them, of course, people at Lighthouse. But I want to use those connections to open the doors to raise awareness and support to help find a cure for this disease, which has affected me and will affect me for the rest of my life.
0: Yeah. Well, Bill, I really appreciate you sharing that story. We're praying for you and for your wife and for your mother-in-law and your family, and just appreciate you sharing that so openly with us.
1: Yeah, I'm glad I can do it, and I hope it makes a difference to some families. Yeah,
0: it will. Thanks, Bill.
1: Thanks.
0: Appreciate it. That's our show for this evening. I want to thank both Katie and Bill for joining us. And, of course, thanks to each of you for tuning in as well. And, of course, if you have more questions about Alzheimer's, you can go ahead and visit their website or call the hotline. And we hope to see you again right back here next week. Until then, my name is Sam Chen. On behalf of all of us here at Face the Issues, thank you and good night.

0: Face the Issues is produced and recorded in the studios of Lighthouse TV. Positively different.
1: Mom was always very self-sufficient, but we started noticing things were off.
2: I was forgetting my responsibilities at work.
1: I told Mom we should visit a doctor.
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0: Good day, folks. Thank you for joining us here at Your Health. On today's program, we'd like to talk about the B-complex vitamins. Are you getting enough of them in your diet and your supplement plan? Nutrition experts say that many, many Americans are not getting enough, and they're paying a high price for that practice. So join us today, and we'll learn more about the B vitamins. But first, let's go to the news and see what's happening in the health world. Consuming more fats, fruits, and vegetables with fewer carbohydrates and less sugar may reduce the risk of death and disease. Researchers from multiple universities conducted the largest study to date on what makes up a healthy diet. They evaluated over 135,000 subjects from 5 continents and 18 countries. They found those who consumed 35% or more of their daily calories from fat of all types had a lower risk of cardiovascular disease and death. They also found 3 to 4 servings of fruits and vegetables daily provided optimal health benefits. This study was published by Lancet. Well, folks, this study is really making waves throughout the field of nutrition as its findings contradict what most Americans have come to believe is a healthy diet. Now, most of us believe dietary fat, especially saturated fat from animals, is bad, causing cardiovascular disease and early death. And since fat intake is bad and fat is associated with meat, most have replaced meat and fat calories with more carbohydrates, starch, and sugar. That's the common practice, and you know low fat is the best approach. We've all heard it. But this study found just the opposite is true. In fact, those who consume at least 35% of their calories from fats, including saturated fats from meats, while consuming less than 50% of their calories from carbohydrates, starches, and sugars, well, they live longer with less cardiovascular disease. The study also found LDL cholesterol levels, that's the bad stuff, the LDL cholesterol levels are a poor predictor of how animal fats affect your health. So in other words, if your LDL or bad cholesterol is high, cutting back on meat and fat intake will not make a difference in your cardiovascular disease risk. Now, a study found the real health champion foods are fruits and vegetables, but you don't have to eat as much of these foods as once thought. Just 3 to 4 servings of fruits and vegetables daily reduces disease and death risk, and eating more than this provides little to no added benefit. Now, it is interesting to note the study found fruits provide slightly more health benefits than vegetables. However, both are still important daily dietary features, but legumes or beans are the true all-star food, with just 1 daily serving of beans providing reduced risk of cardiovascular disease. Also, fresh meats, fish, and fowl are the healthy meats, and cured meats of any type increase the risk of disease, the wide variety of diseases. And trans fats, well, they're still bad and always will be. So let's review. Dietary fats are healthy. Consume more of them. Sugar, starches, and too many carbs increase the risk of disease. Consume fewer carbs. Fruits, vegetables, and especially legumes promote health, but you don't have to eat a lot, just 3 to 4 servings or about 400 grams a day. Now, what we're describing is the Mediterranean style of eating. Reducing sitting time by just 20 minutes a day is enough to improve health. Researchers from the University of Jyväskylä in Finland followed health parameters of 133 office workers for 1 year. One group was provided with measures to help improve exercise levels by reducing sitting time. They found at the end of the year, those who reduced their sitting time by as little as 21 minutes a day showed improved metabolic biomarkers known to predict future disease. The study was published by PLOS ONE. Related research from the University of Leicester finds middle-aged men who walk at a slow pace are at twice the risk of heart-related deaths over the duration of the 6-year study. The study followed over 420,000 people and was published by the European Heart Journal. Well, I think everyone watching today is aware that most of us do not get enough exercise, but we seem to always have a reason why we can't exercise. So, coming to better understand just how much exercise it takes to improve health, well, I think that's worth the effort. Now, our first study confirms that it doesn't take much movement to make a difference. Sitting for just 21 minutes less a day created a measurable improvement in the health of our study subjects from Finland. So changes like standing while working or taking a phone call, that can really make a difference. Plus, study after study confirms virtually any activity such as walking, gardening, or even doing routine household chores for as little as 20 minutes most days of the week, well, that improves health while reducing the risk of disease. It would be in your interest to exercise more than just 20 minutes every other day, but at least do that. Now, our second study finds middle-aged men who walk slowly are at twice the risk of suffering future heart-related death. The study found it didn't matter why the subject walked slowly, be it because of joint pains or shortness of breath or just being out of shape. If they walked slowly, they were at risk of serious future disease. And here's the point of this. Everyone knows the relative rate of their walking speed. You don't need to have a consult with a medical expert to know your walking speed, do you? If you are a slow walker, address your health issues now. It could spare you great suffering in the future. So, get up and get moving. Today on Your Health, we'd like to discuss the health benefits of taking supplemental B vitamins. Stay tuned to learn more.
1: There may be no other biblical account as ridiculed as the Genesis account of the global flood. But when we study the features of our own planet, what do the details reveal? In this episode of Origins, our guest takes you on a journey exploring the physical evidence that proves there truly was a global flood. Flooded with Facts, Part 1 with Dr. Brad Harrop. This week on Origins.

Listen, the name of our program is The King is Coming, because we believe the King is coming. And we know He's coming because Jesus authenticated His second coming by rising from the dead.

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0: Welcome back, everyone. It is surely a blessing to be with you today. Well, today's show is going to be quite informative. We're going to learn all about the importance of getting enough vitamin B in your diet. Vitamin Bs are a whole complex of different vitamins. I mean, there's a lot to the Bs. It's not just one type of B, as you all know. So making sure that you understand the types of Bs and the ones you don't want to be without, really important stuff. So, Richard, we say the B complex, there's a lot to do with these Bs.
1: Oh, there is.
0: I mean, I had no idea back when we first started studying and got interested in health and learning all about the Bs, how important they are to so many bodily functions.
1: And it's also interesting to note, 100 years ago, nobody knew this. Of course, people knew there were essential elements in the diet. If you didn't eat, you suffer consequences. But they didn't know what specifically these vitamins were or even the concept. And So the amount of material we've learned, the knowledge has just been impressive. It's mind-boggling how much we've learned about metabolism and disease prevention through proper nutrition. So we're talking today about the B vitamins. We call this the B complex vitamins. And just to name them, so you've heard these terms before, so they're a little more familiar. Vitamin B1 is thiamine. Thiamine, this is a very important nutrient, number one. Number two, B2, riboflavin. Riboflavin has a yellow pigment. And riboflavin is kind of interesting because this yellow pigment allows researchers to follow the action of riboflavin. They've learned that if they shine a light, even at a cellular level, on a cell, you can pick up where the riboflavin is stationed and where it's working. So that has led to an amazing amount of knowledge on the function of riboflavin. Those of you who have taken a vitamin pill and noticed their urine turns yellow, that's because of riboflavin. And scientists noted that, and they've taken advantage of it. So it's led to a lot of knowledge on riboflavin. B3 is niacin. There are also other forms of niacin, niacinamide, and nicotinic acid. They all do basically the same thing. There's some variation, but that's B3. B5, pantothenic acid. Pantos meaning, it's the Greek word for everywhere. It's ubiquitous in most foods. B5, pantothenic acid. B6, pyridoxine. It also has other forms, pyridoxal or pyridoxamine. They're all used as B6 pyridoxine. B7 is biotin. Bios, that's what that's from, fundamental to life. B9, folic acid, which is the supplemental form, or folate, which you would find in the cell. And then B12 is cyanocobalamin or methylcobalamin. Now, there were times in the development of this knowledge where we had some 40 different B vitamins because some are essential in laboratory animals. They thought maybe it's essential in humans too, so it was named as an essential B vitamin. But further research found that these are the essential B vitamins, the ones we just listed. Now, what are the varying things that these B vitamins do for us? First, let's be very clear. If you do not have the B vitamins, any of them, in your diet for more than a short period of time because they are water soluble, you will perish. But before you perish, you will suffer some very terrible diseases. So they, each and every one, are essential for life. Always keep that in mind. And working from that knowledge of they are essential, I propose to you, why would you want to be even slightly low? Wouldn't you rather be a little above the necessary level? Because our bodies have an easy time getting rid of excess. They're all water soluble. But they do this. Several things. A bunch of things. Many things. They act as coenzymes, helping enzymes do their jobs. Coenzymes help an enzyme react faster. Coenzyme A is part of the citric acid cycle, and that is what provides us aerobic metabolism, which is 95% of our energy source comes from aerobic metabolism. And coenzyme A is made up of a B vitamin, and that allows us to digest carbohydrates, fats, proteins. So it's very important. They work as coenzymes that help enzymes do their job. They are involved in energy production. All of our diet, whether it be fats, lipids, proteins, carbohydrates, complex carbohydrates, they all go through this process, and it doesn't happen quickly enough without B vitamins to support life. They make the reaction more efficient. The production and maintenance and repair of DNA and RNA. This is our code of wellness. It's our code of how to fight disease. It's our code to repair and maintain. All of that is done through DNA and RNA production of proteins. And without our B vitamins, we can't do that. We can't make DNA. We can't repair it. We can't maintain it or RNA. The addition of a single hydrogen or carbon atom to molecular compounds. As we build up these compounds that make our cells, that make our immune response, that make antibodies, that make neurotransmitters for our thought and our mood, they're all built up one carbon, one hydrogen at a time, slowly but surely they're being made, and that can't happen without B vitamins. The production of cofactors regulating oxidation and reduction reactions. You know, our metabolic furnace that makes our energy so that we can live, it creates a smoke, as it were, just like a campfire would make a smoke. And that smoke is highly toxic to us, but we have oxidative reduction reactions and mechanisms that help to take that smoke and scrub it of the toxins and get rid of it. It's kind of like a catalytic converter, if you will. Cleans up the exhaust so that these free radicals or the smoke don't damage other cells. And B vitamins are intimately involved in that process as well. Blood formation, can't make your blood. Have anemia. Now everyone knows that iron deficiency leads to anemia, but so can a B12 or folate deficiency can lead to anemia. And other B vitamins are involved in the production of blood. Digestion and stomach acid production, smooth muscle tone, digestive enzymes, the maintenance of normal intestinal cells. This is why when we're low in vitamin B12, many people will have irritable bowel-like symptoms. When you're low in the B vitamins, digestion is compromised at every level, even in the molecular level, even with the process of moving food stuff through the intestinal tract. The normal function of all organs, all tissues, including the eyes, the liver, the skin, hair, muscles, heart, lungs, and mucous membranes, they're all highly dependent on B vitamins. Normal adrenal gland function, production of hormones, and the regulation of hormones. This is critical. And the, you know, we are, hormones affect distant cells. So an organ will make a hormone, it's secreted, put into the bloodstream, and it affects other cells in different locations. It's part of how we regulate all these functions in our body. And that can't happen properly without B vitamins. Learning, mood, stamina, endurance, and attention are all dependent upon proper B vitamin levels. Brain preservation. Dementia prevention. When we're low in our B vitamins, with age, our brains actually shrink. They get smaller and smaller, and this is a key feature of dementia. This has been proven with multiple studies now. Taking higher levels of B vitamins, not your base level, not your 2 milligrams a day, but your higher level, 25 milligrams and up, that helps to preserve that brain mass that keeps us thinking clearly and in charge of our concerns with age. This is one of the biggest fears that humans have is, I won't be able to care for myself when I'm 75, when I'm 80, when I'm 90. Well, a good step to help to assure that you can is to have proper B vitamin intake on a daily basis. The promotion of timely cell death, meaning the prevention of cancer. We have auto-check systems that check every single cell every single day. And if it's abnormal, out of here. This is called apoptosis. This is how we prevent cancer in our bodies, and we don't do that properly without our B vitamins. And you can't even get off the ground without the B vitamins, because as a growing zygote, an embryo, and as to a fetus and on up, this is not going to happen. And if it does happen, it'll happen with malformations and birth defects if we're low on our B vitamins. Now, I took particular detail and go into a lot of the functions of the B vitamin. Why would you even want to open the door to any of those catastrophic things? It is so cheap and so easy, and they are essentially side effect free. When we return, let's talk about our daily requirement. How much do you really need to be in good health? We'll be right back.
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0: We're back, everyone, talking about the importance of getting vitamin Bs in your diet and in your health. So, Richard, the requirements can vary from person to person. Oh, is that right?
1: Absolutely. It can vary greatly from person to person. The daily reference intake of the B vitamins in general, we're speaking in general terms now, set by the Institutes of Medicine, are as low as 12, for vitamin B12, 2.5 micrograms, which is a speck of dust, it's a tiny amount, to niacin, which is about 14 milligrams, which is several grains of salt, as it were. Okay. But most are in the 1 to 3 milligrams a day. And health and nutrition experts, the vast majority of them, believe that is set too low. Some may need only 2 to 5 milligrams, 2 to 3 milligrams a day, but many need more than that. Others may need as much as 100 milligrams of, let's say, niacin a day to feel normal, to feel well, and to have optimal health. Daily multiple vitamins, the vast majority of their multiple vitamins, your one a days, as it were, and I'm not picking on any brand, okay, because there are a lot of good vitamins out there, but the vast majority of your multiple dailies have two little Bs in them to be of maximum benefit for most people. The various parts of the brain have different B vitamin concentrations and different vitamin requirements. Too low and mental illness follows. This is a known fact, and I want to emphasize this point. Scientists have proven with a complex series of studies that some people have extraordinarily high need for niacin in particular in certain parts of the brain, and other B vitamins, B12 as well. Cindy, you may only need 2 milligrams a day of niacin to feel optimistic, energetic, and at peace with the world. But I may need 500 milligrams. If I take only 200, I have profound depression or maybe even schizophrenia. This has been proven. It's not an opinion. It has been proven. If you are used to reading science and you have some background, you can follow the progression of thought and the proof, but it has been established. Now, most physicians are unaware of this, but you know this now. And you can check the research, but I've done it for you. I hope you trust me enough to impart these facts to you. Some people need an extraordinarily high amount of certain B vitamins in their brain and other tissues. Now, I gave you kind of an extreme range. Most people, the difference is from 2 to 10 milligrams a day. But some, it is quite high. Let's have that as an established fact. Age decreases our ability to absorb B vitamins. This whole discussion is about how much should we really take. As we get older, we don't absorb as much. Certain body processes require a little more. And don't forget, refinement, preservation, and cooking of our foods decreases the B vitamin content. Refinement, turning whole wheat into white flour, removes B vitamins. The preservation of foods, cooking, that all lowers the B vitamin content. Medications may lower our B vitamins. Anticoagulants. I'm going to give you a list of the most common medicines that deplete B vitamins. Anticoagulants, anything that helps prevent blood clots, oral birth control pills, diuretics, antihypertensives, cholesterol-lowering drugs, acid-suppressing medicine, and a wide variety of cancer drugs, and many more. I just named our most common medicines in America, didn't I? They deplete our B vitamins. There are a couple of chemotherapy agents that you can't take a B vitamin, particularly folic acid, with because it counteracts the effect of the cancer drug, but that's not all that common in the general public, and your cancer doctor will tell you about that. But far and away, our medicines deplete. The vast majority of these do deplete. They don't raise the B vitamin levels. That's exceedingly unusual to have a medicine raise B vitamin levels. I think it's a wise idea if you're on more than a couple medicines or there is a bit of a mystery to why you feel the way you do, is have a discussion with your pharmacist. We have computer programs now. All you have to do is put in your medicine, turn on the computer, put it in, let it go, and it tells you what nutrients you're being depleted in. And that can be immensely helpful to know. Maybe the medicine is not essential. Maybe you can find something else. Maybe it is essential. Then you can take more vitamins, B vitamins, and whatever it is, to compensate for the essential medicine. Does that make sense? I want to be very clear on this issue because I'm not proposing you eliminate all your medicines. Let's compensate for their side effects. What else? The National Health and Nutrition Survey, this is a ongoing study funded by our national government that assays our nutrition, our health, and tries to improve the health care in America. And they have determined between 2 to 40% of all Americans are low in the various B vitamins. Between 2 and 40%. And keep in mind, this figure is set by recommended daily reference intakes that are too low. If we really reflected how much we should be taking and what our vitamin B levels should be, this figure could be much, much higher. So up to 40% are low in these B vitamins. That's a lot of people. That's a lot of needless suffering, folks. Who is most likely to be among those low in B vitamins? Teenagers. You know how they eat. They eat a lot, but they don't eat a lot of the right foods, right? Reproductive age females. The demands of menses, conception, developing a baby, lactating, and then another pregnancy. This is very demanding on the system. And reproductive age females are typically low in the B vitamins. Seniors, those on multiple medications, and you know why now. Medicines tend to deplete B vitamins. And those who have disease or health conditions. And we'll talk about that in a minute. The source of our B vitamins, where do they come from? What types of foods? All meats, whether it's fish, fowl, unguanates, pork, it doesn't matter. All meat, all muscle tissue, all organ tissue, it all has abundant B vitamins. The tissues that have the most B vitamins are organ meats. And this is a tradition in America that we've gotten away from, is consuming the liver and consuming other organ meats. They're the highest in the B vitamins, and they get put into, dog food now. But most people don't eat organ meats anymore. Is that not true? Most do not. And if you do like liver and you continue to eat it, that's a good thing because it's full of good nutrition. So much seafood, dairy products, whole grains, fortified flours, nuts and seeds, and a wide variety of fruits and vegetables, they all contain them. But remember, cooking, preserving, and refinement depletes our B vitamin levels. When we return, let's talk about the few side effects that you may have from taking B vitamins. Not many, but there are a few. We'll be back.
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8: There may be no other biblical account as ridiculed as the Genesis account of the global flood. But when we study the features of our own planet, what do the details reveal? In this episode of Origins, our guest takes you on a journey exploring the physical evidence that proves there truly was a global flood. Flooded with Facts, Part 1 with Dr. Brad Harrop, this week on Origins.
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2: Yes.
0: So, Richard, there are a few side effects, not many,
2: potentially,
0: but something we should discuss.
2: Well, let's talk about the big one first, death. It just doesn't happen with B vitamins. A 30-year study conducted by the Poison Control Centers. Poison Control stays in touch with emergency rooms all across the country. And when a doctor or a nurse has a tough case, an overdose, a poisoning of some type, they call and they get the current status of how to treat and what to look for in this type of thing. So they're experts in overdoses, whether it's intentional or accidental. And this 30-year study found no deaths attributable to vitamin therapies over 30 years, not one death. The side effects of vitamins and minerals have been greatly overstated by those who have a lot to lose. Folks, if you ever doubt that statement, remember, there's no profit in wellness. There's no profit. There is no one dependent on the doctor when you are well. So, you know, you can connect the dots. You understand that. We have to think for ourselves. Remember, the B vitamins are water-soluble. That means we don't store large amounts of them into our body. You can attain a high level, but it gets removed quickly with just a glass of water. There is one exception there, and that is B12, but they've never found any toxic effects from high doses of B12 ever. So that gets saturated into our proteinaceous tissues, and it gets stored there. But that's not a harmful thing. That's fine. There is such a thing as known as the niacin flush. Niacin causes the Langerhans cells in our skin, these are specialized macrophages, to release prostaglandins. High-dose niacin can do this, and it makes you feel like maybe you have a sunburn or it's hot, but it passes quickly. This happens only with doses of niacin over 25 milligrams, and it subsides after a dose or two. There are other forms of niacin that do not cause the flush. You can take an aspirin with your first dose of niacin and you will avoid the majority of the flush. You can reduce your dose and increase it slowly over 3 or 4 days to get past that first flush at 25 to 50 milligrams. Most people, if you know what's going to happen, it doesn't bother you. With the third or fourth dose of niacin at 50 milligrams and up, you no longer have the flush. So it's a temporary thing. It causes no real damage, but it makes you feel funny. And if you don't know what's coming, you might say, oh, I'm allergic to it. Well, no, that's not allergy at all. It's just a flush. And there's ways to avoid it. There's no flush niacin available. That's the inositol, hexaniacinate, the hexanicotinate, or the niacinamide. So if you just remember the long word version of niacin, those three long word versions, they don't have flush. Niacin, the short word, it does. But unfortunately, only niacin at higher doses lowers cholesterol. And niacin works best for mood disorders. The others do work for mood disorders at high doses, but not quite as well as niacin. High-dose niacin, we're talking at 2 to 3 grams a day, 2,000 to 3,000 grams a day, which is far more than most of us need, but it is used for cholesterol lowering and for mood disorders such as schizophrenia and depression. I guess schizophrenia is not really a mood disorder, but mental illness. This may cause liver inflammation and glucose intolerance at high doses. This is not real common, but it can occur. Symptoms go away when you stop the supplement. So you may develop elevation of liver.

liver enzymes on extremely high niacin doses, 3,000 milligrams and up. But as soon as you stop the niacin, that problem goes away. No flush niacin, the long word niacin forms, they do not have this liver inflammation side effect. Also, if you take B-complex with the high-dose niacin, you avoid most of that problem because B vitamins help the detox. And when niacin is taken at high dosage level, it can have some toxicity, the liver problem. If you're having more B vitamins in your system, you can detox better, so we don't have this problem if we take B-complex with it. Does that make sense? So whenever you take a high-dose B vitamin of any type, take a B-complex with it, and you won't have the problems associated with it, for the vast majority. That is good to know. Next, there's sensory neuropathy that can happen with high-dose pyridoxine. That's B6. This is 500 milligrams a day. This, too, does not occur if you take a B-complex with the high-dose pyridoxine B6. So the key to these nutrient therapies to avoid the problems, other than the niacin flush, is to take a B-complex with the high-dose single B vitamin. Then we avoid all those problems. And really, that's how nutrition works. It's a symphony of nutrients, and to think that we could just use a high dose of a single agent, that's not really as informed as we could be. Folic acid, if taken alone, may mask a B12 deficiency, so don't take it alone. It doesn't really damage you. It just changes your blood pattern so the doctor can't tell that you have a B12 deficiency just from blood work. So take the two together, and you won't have that problem. The most common side effect is a little nausea if we take our B vitamins on an empty stomach without enough water. So always with vitamins, plenty of water after a meal. You won't have a trouble with that. Start low with the niacin, build it up, and we're good. So, now, let's go to our break. When we return, let's talk about a few of the studies that show the benefits of taking higher dose B vitamins. We'll be right back.

0: Are you one of the 62 million Americans suffering from gastrointestinal problems? 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

0: 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I'm Cindy Becker. When we struggle with disease and painful health conditions, we can become overwhelmed with negative thoughts. We may even develop depression. The Apostle Paul offered guidelines to help us preserve a positive attitude during times of trouble. He wrote in Philippians 4, verse 8, "Whatever is true, whatever is noble, whatever is right, whatever is admirable, if anything is excellent or praiseworthy, think about such things." Thinking positive thoughts is the first step toward overcoming worry, even depression. Proverbs 17, verse 22 reminds us, "A cheerful heart is good medicine, but a crushed spirit dries up the bones." Remember these words of wisdom as you face your health challenges. I'm Cindy Becker. This is our hope for you today.
1: Can you lower your risk of disease? 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One way is by including fruit in your diet. Fruit contains valuable nutrients that can reduce the risk of heart disease, stroke, and even some cancers.
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0: We're back, everyone, having a great discussion on the importance of the bees. This is really interesting information, isn't it? Well, to help you get the bees in your diet, we have a great special for you on Dr. Becker's Bionutrients Bee Complex. 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So, Richard, now we have some research that we can share with everyone. This is really the important part, especially since there's so many different bees.
1: It is. But I do want to inform us, everyone, of the limitations of using a double-blind study to study a nutrient, because there's no true placebo. Because if we were to deny the control group the B vitamins, well, they would die. And that would be inhumane, and we just can't do that. So we're really testing these as drugs. And if you think about that a little bit, it'll begin to make sense to you. But let's talk about a few of them. It shows you the power of taking higher doses of B vitamins. B complex led to reduced and perceived stress among healthy men. Better mood, better cognition, with less mental fatigue. These are healthy men. They're not complaining of, I'm stressed out, doc, I'm depressed. No, I feel good. I want to go to work. Give these men a little extra B vitamins, they even feel better. That's nice to know. And it happens to women, too. This was just done on men. Here now is 60 men with stress and anxiety. The modern world's getting to them. Given the B complex, it led to significant and continued improvements in depression, stress, and anxiety, along with improved mental health and quality of life. But what are we doing? We're running to the Prozac, the Zoloft, the Effexor, and all the others. Start with the B vitamins, the fish oil. SAMe, things like this. Do that first. Sometimes it's not enough. Sometimes you need a medicine. But start with nutrients first. Here's a double blind. 28 elderly patients with nocturnal leg cramps. You ever wake up in the middle of the night with a leg cramp? You're afraid to go back to sleep because you're going to have another one. You know how it is. There was no change in placebo. They continued to have leg cramps. The B complex led to 86% of the participants having complete resolution at the end of the study of their leg cramps. Gone. We usually think of this as potassium, magnesium, dehydration, just need more fluid, and those play a role. But the B vitamins control those other nutrients, so you can retain your potassium better. See, that makes sense. Leg cramps, B vitamins. Next, people in pain. This one's important. They're taking non-steroidal anti-inflammatory pain medicines for lumbar pain syndrome. Low back pain. Those who added the B complex were more likely to reduce the non-steroidals. They took less medicine, and they were also much more likely to completely stop the medicines for their pain. These folks were in failed healing. You know, we get well. God gave us the ability to get well, but only if you're nourished properly. You can't fuel the mechanisms for healing if you're low on these B vitamins. And these people in this study with low back pain, chronic low back pain, they got better with the B vitamins. They were able to stop their medicines. That is very impressive. How about recovery after surgery? Here's a study with periodontitis requiring surgery, oral surgery, you know, where they cut the gums. Oh, I hear people say that is very painful. I've never had it, but it's a tough recovery. If they gave the subjects B complex, they healed faster, more completely, and required less medicine. That's all good. A review of micronutrient deficiencies, trying to understand why people have recurrent infections and die prematurely due to infections worldwide, discovered that these nutrients, the following nutrients, when we're low, leads to immune compromise. Vitamin A, vitamin C, beta carotene, the B vitamins, folic acid, B12, riboflavin, there's your B complex, iron, zinc, and selenium. And more current research, the first one was 2002, but recently vitamin D could be added to that. I want to repeat those. Vitamin A and C, beta carotene, the B vitamins, B complex, just put that in, iron, zinc, selenium, vitamin D. Those are your immune-based nutrients. Next, Journal of Oral Pathology. 30% of all patients with aphthous ulcers. Now, this is not a cold sore. This is a sore in the mouth. Let's say you jam your gum with your toothbrush, or you bite your cheek, and then it gets a sore, and it lasts for 10 days to 2 weeks, and it hurts to eat. You've had these. Many people have these. They found that aphthous ulcer is a reliable sign of B vitamin deficiency. Taking the B vitamins improved it remarkably for the majority. The Journal of Endometriosis. those with the highest, women with the highest intakes of vitamin C, vitamin E and B complex, and vitamin D are the least likely to develop endometriosis. And most gynecologists will say it's a big mystery. We don't know why. We don't know why. Vitamin C, vitamin E, B complex, vitamin D. Add a little curcumin to that, and most women are not going to have endometriosis after 3 to 6 cycles. I know, it's amazing, isn't it? It's true. Try it out. You'll see. The journal Trichology, which is the study of hair. Losing your hair, 96 women with poor quality and loss of hair. Poor quality hair with loss of hair. B complex with the collagen amino acid supplement. Those two together improved growth of hair, improved strength of hair, and quality while it reduced hair loss and improved nail growth. Baylor Medical, this is what happens when we put this to work. Baylor Medical University, this is a case study. This was a child with acute lymphoblastic leukemia treated with pegaspargase chemotherapy. It was curing the leukemia, but it was destroying this child's liver. If we stop the chemotherapy, the child will die from the leukemia. What can we do? Well, this informed physician, and thank God for informed physicians, gave this child B-complex and L-carnitine, and within 40 days, that child's liver was completely normal and could continue the chemotherapy, and the child's life was saved because of a B vitamin. Can you believe that? This happens thousands of times every day around the world and is conducted by informed physicians. Well, we have a lot of other ones. Variety, it reduces homocysteine, preserves brain mass with aging, prevention of dementia and cardiovascular disease, raising HDL while improving ICU stress, and more and more. When we return, let's talk about dosages and how do you take this stuff. We'll be right back.

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1: I'm Larry Bird. 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
7: 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Cardiovascular disease, homocysteine elevation, medications, we talked about that. Chronic pain from virtually any cause, I please want it. You don't have to hurt. Most Americans who are in chronic pain don't have to be that way. We can get you better, but you got to know some things. And B vitamins is part of what you need to know. Cancer patients, early cognitive impairment, early disease of any type. Well, we have a mysterious disease, Mrs. Smith. We don't know what's going on. Could it possibly be you're just low in nutrients? 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Anything with the mood, anything of I can't sleep, I'm feeling depressed, I can't get these thoughts out of my head. 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Now, you're going to need a physician experienced in high-dose niacin and other B vitamin therapies. You may require all the way up to 10,000 milligrams of niacin a day. You need somebody to help you with that. But I just want to plant the seed. 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I'm thinking of a mom who's had three children and now she's ready to have her fourth and it's only been 6 years. 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End Your Addiction Now, Dr. Charles Gant. Any dependency issues, please read. This man, 35 years treating people for dependency, and B vitamins are at the very core of how he gets people off some of the most addictive drugs on the planet. It's an amazing book and is capable of helping a lot of people. From Fatigue to Fantastic, yeah, we have a bunch of them. You know, many books to help you understand. Well, no flush niacin. That's the inositol hexaniacinate, so you don't have to worry about that. Good, strong 50 milligrams of all the B vitamins. And, you know, a little phosphatidylcholine, a paraminobenzoate, and some of the cofactors that aren't essential but help us use the B vitamins even better. Always with food, always with plenty of water, then there's no troubles. Give it a little time. You're going to start feeling better. Sleep better, better energy, better mood. Well, we all need extra B vitamins. It's in your interest to take a little, but be smart about it. Learn how to use them properly so you receive only the benefits from proper nutrition. Thank you for your kind attention. We'll see you tomorrow, folks. Bye-bye.
6: 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We'll see you tomorrow. Bye-bye.
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1: But I'm going to drive home.
0: There are several warning signs present that you shouldn't be driving.
1: I've taken 25 selfies in the last 10 minutes.
0: 26.
1: Yep, I'm definitely going to call a ride home.

0: I will call upon the name of the Lord, and I will be saved from my enemies. This is what we want you to do. We want you to call on the name of the Lord. In the times in which we live, you find that it is very difficult to put your faith in the hands of man. The word of the Lord declares that our faith should be in the Lord God, in the God that can move mountains, open streams, and cause his people to prosper always. Come on, right where you are, give God praise for his abundance, his mercy, his grace, and for his divine protection. No evil shall befall thee, nor any plague come near your dwelling. 1,000 will fall at your side, 10,000 at your right hand, but it will not come near to you. Amen. And you will be able to declare the goodness of the Lord. Now, I'm not saying you won't have trials, but it's okay to have a trial because you have on the whole armor of God. And so whatever that rascal Satan throws at you, you are more than a conqueror. Welcome to the Christian and the Culture. Today we're going back to Hebrews chapter 11, and we're going to talk about having faith for these end times. Now, many of you are experiencing some very terrible situations, maybe some health challenges, some financial setbacks. Many things are coming at you because Jesus says in these last days, it will be as it was during the days of Noah and Lot. We are living in the last days, and what is it that we should have more than anything else? And that is faith. Joining me are my co-hosts, Pastor Brian Weatherspoon and Pastor Tim Baldwin. Gentlemen, would you greet our audience today?
1: Thank you so much, Bishop. Christian and Culture family, so good to be with you. Hot topic, move the coffee table, get everybody in the room. We're ready for you.
2: Christian and Culture family, we are so glad to have you all on another exciting episode. And I think we have a good topic today, gentlemen.
0: Oh, yeah. Yes, sir.
2: Yeah, let's do it.
0: Yes, sir. Faith for the end times. Faith for the end times. When you go to Hebrews chapter 11, you find a whole list of individuals who lived very special lives. And Holy Spirit saw fit to isolate their life experiences and pass them on to us so that we may glean from them and walk in victory. Today we're going to talk about Noah, who is the individual tasked with building the ark. By faith, Noah builds this great big boat. And we learn that it's as large as a World War II aircraft carrier. It's about 3 football fields in length. And he builds this boat by faith. Now, what is it about Noah and faith that strikes you?
2: Yeah, I think like many of the characters in that chapter, Noah builds this boat, this ark, before seeing one drop of rain.
0: Amen.
2: Noah, the level of faith that he has to build this monstrosity before one raindrop falls says everything about Noah and his faith in the Lord. That again we look at that whole chapter where it was about individuals trusting God for something that he is promising before the promise actually comes to pass.
1: And to add to that, I think he's trained in trusting in this God.
2: Yeah.
1: That he's learned. It's a pedigree.
2: Yeah.
1: Right? From Adam, now we talked about Enoch, and then to him. There's a language and a relationship with God that he's taught, and he knows about it, and I'm not going to say the rest of the world didn't know, but they didn't adhere to it. But he has a legacy with God that was given to him. He holds on to it at a time where everyone else was kind of doing their own thing, if you will, doing what was right in their own eyes. And he held on to what was passed down to him, which is kind of what we should do today concerning the end times.
0: Now, he's placed in Hebrews 11, which is all about faith.
1: Yes.
0: You know, the faith to hold on to what you know about God.
1: Yes.
0: But Jesus talks about him and says that his day was so wicked.
1: Yes.
0: That no one even thought about God.
1: That's right.
0: They weren't even thinking.
1: That's right.
0: About anything having to do with God.
1: Every thought was evil continuously. Continuously, that is, wow.
0: That's the inability of humans to even think about godly things. And since Solomon said there's nothing new under the sun, what is, was, what was, will be again, we're living in the same place today. that people are giving their hearts over to fleshly living, to building something for themselves, erecting statues, you know, like the current president is doing, and statues and making his name great. No one's thinking about God. Hopefully the church is. But there's one identifier about Noah that I want to include in that faith thing. Something that's said about Noah, when Moses writes Genesis, he says there's something about Noah that makes him unique.
1: He wasn't corrupt.
0: There's something said that makes him unique. In the midst of all of this wickedness, there is something that Moses says about Noah that makes him unique. He found grace in the sight of God.
1: Sight of God. Amen.
0: Now, let's mix the two together.
1: Okay.
0: Is he finding grace because he has faith enough to live differently, or is faith applied because he finds grace?
2: Say that again, Bishop.
0: Is he finding grace with from God because he has chosen to live differently than the people in the world, or does his faith kick in because God has appointed him a specific mission?
2: Yeah, I think I think it could be a little both, but I think the grace piece, and again, because if we look at it from a New Testament perspective, you know, grace is given. Like we can't do anything to garner grace, right? And I don't think that he could have done anything to garner the grace of the Lord, right? He obeys by faith, right? He obeys the Lord by faith. But I think that grace piece is again that unmerited piece that God decides to bestow on his people just because he's God.
0: Okay.
2: Right? Mm-hmm. And then, okay, as a result of that grace, you know, I can see Noah moving into that realm of obeying God on a level that's unprecedented.
0: Okay.
2: Mm-hmm. Right? Because again, it's going to rain.
0: Okay.
2: Right? It's going to rain. We'll see one raindrop. It's going to rain. He begins to build. He begins to fashion the ark after the plans that the Lord gives him, right? Meticulously.
0: Mm-hmm.
2: And I think the grace on him allows him to build the way that he does. The grace on him allows him to obey the Lord the way that he does. And so I think they go hand in hand, that there's a tandem that happens with that grace piece for Noah.
0: Okay.
1: I like option one better. I do think there's a smithering of both, but I like option one. Because he's doing the right thing, the grace of God falls on him, right? Mm-hmm. He has grace because he's not like the world around him. Kind of like the same phrase with Job. Job was a perfect man, but we know he wasn't perfect, but he was perfectly not involved with the world around him. So, you know, so but you know, political, perfectly not involved. So, I think kind of the same way the grace of God falls on him. And I love this conversation because you often hear Christians say, well, in Bible times or in Bible days, and well, we are the Bible day.
2: Sure.
1: And it's important to paint a picture for people to understand these folks weren't living in a world that was free from sin, that was free from, you know, everyday occurrences, danger zones, just like the world we live in now. It was probably worse. The real translation in the Greek about that particular time of Noah says basically it will be exactly like the days of Noah at the end. And so if you can learn about the world before the flood, it was so bad, the thoughts were evil continually. Obviously, we're going to return back to a place where the thoughts will be evil continually. And there will be such a devoid of God in the earth that there will only be a select few that will have the faith and I think the grace of God on them to walk
2: with.
1: I think we're close.
2: Yeah.
0: Yeah.
1: I think we're close.
0: Jesus says something that I believe can be applied to the life of Noah.
1: Yes.
0: And when we're dealing with the end time events, he says, when the Son of Man returns, will he find faithfulness on the earth?
1: Yeah.
2: Yeah.
0: Will there be people around who he can put his grace on and give them a specific task?
1: That's the question. Yeah.
0: I think that we are here to carry out a specific task.
1: Absolutely.
0: And while our ark is not a physical one,
1: yes,
0: we're still here to provide an ark, a way of escape out of the coming judgment.
1: Amen.
0: But it requires faith.
1: It does.
2: Yeah.
0: So let's look at Noah for a moment, Do you think that Noah was receiving some controversy while he's building that boat?
2: Oh yeah, folks think he's crazy.
1: Yeah, they do.
2: people think he's crazy. He's building this thing in the middle of dry land.
1: Yeah.
2: Talking about it's going to rain and all of the all of the intricacies of how things have to be done. And yeah, no, it took an act of God, mm-hmm. number one, for him to have that level of faith,
1: yeah.
2: to do something like that. And everybody is going about, mm-hmm. you know, again, like nothing is happening. Mm-hmm. Like the world is not wicked and God is not speaking. And so mm-hmm. yes, I do believe that he's experiencing opposition,
1: yeah.
2: you know, ridicule, all of those things as he is obeying God. And
1: they have
2: God.
1: Him on the news
2: yeah.
1: every day.
2: Yeah.
1: Have you seen this guy still building the bottom part of this thing? This is a joke for the world that he's in. It's a joke. It's a laughing yeah. stock. It's a mockery. It's all in the scoffing, everything. It's got all the makings of a good movie to watch this man build in the middle of nowhere with a concept of something that's not even happened yet. They don't really understand downpour rain. They don't understand it. It's really a judgment from God.
2: Yeah.
1: But they have never been judged like this. So they don't understand a deluge of rain. They don't understand levees breaking and the ground breaking up to give up water. And they don't understand it. So they're looking at this. This is all social media, BuzzFeed, checking in on every day, and I'm just contextualizing this whole idea of watching somebody do something that seems so foreign to the world around them that it is a news feed, it is a funny laughing thing, it's a meme now, and everybody's walking around, they're quoting little things, and they're laughing, they're having a ball about it, and yet God gets the last laugh on it. So just like us preaching this word, people are just like 2 Peter. It says, since the time of our fathers, they've been saying that the Lord is going to return.
2: Yeah.
1: Right? They're mocking this idea. You Christians are sitting there actually believing that the sky is going to crack, Jesus is coming back to pick you up. Nobody's ever seen people vacuum out of a planet. They've never seen it before. You may have seen it on Star Trek. You may have seen it on something else that was sci-fi. But this concept of one day, you'll literally be somewhere and you'll be vacuumed away.
3: But
1: never
3: been
1: seen before.
3: I think I don't know. I've always looked for scriptural truth to be applied to where I am now.
1: Absolutely.
3: Some message that's contained in the code, if you will,
1: yeah.
3: that we can extract and apply. So I look at Noah, and that's why I asked the question, do you think that he went through persecution because
1: sure
3: of his faith? Today, when we walk by faith, is persecution connected to it, or have we successfully been able to divorce one from the other?
2: Yeah, it should be. There should be a level of persecution connected to our faith. Absolutely, because our faith is in again, God's promises without actually seeing them manifest, right? And believing God for certain things and believing God to move in certain ways in our life. Again, we've said this on all of the other episodes when we talk about faith, that the overarching promise of God is salvation, is eternity, right? With the Father,
1: sure.
2: right? And so, but there are things within our individual lives that we are tasked to believe God for
3: mm-hmm.
2: and believe God with, you know, in our lives. And so, you know, I think there is a level of persecution, ridicule, you know, and all of those things that come along with believing God and
3: mm-hmm.
2: trusting God. You know, Pastor Brian talked about mm-hmm. that big mocking and all that.
3: Mm-hmm.
2: There are people who look at us as believers and just laugh
1: oh,
2: that we believe in God,
1: absolutely.
2: that we believe in some
1: actually,
2: God in the sky,
1: yeah, yeah.
2: right? I watch
1: yeah.
2: these social media folks
1: yes,
2: who are there. There is this anti-church phenomenon that's
1: absolutely.
2: Happening in our culture,
1: absolutely,
2: where every other you know
1: post
2: is
1: yeah.
2: is anti-Christian,
1: that's
2: anti-church.
1: Exactly right.
2: Where people are laughing
1: absolutely.
2: At us as believers because we have faith in a God that we can't see.
1: Yep.
2: And so I'll take the persecution. I'll take that.
1: Yeah.
2: I'll take that
1: yeah.
2: to believe, to trust and believe in the Lord, even if I can't and will not see it come to pass in my lifetime, I'm going to trust God.
1: We're going to pass it over.
3: And that's the relational concept.
2: Yeah.
3: We will have persecution.
1: Yeah.
3: That goes with our expression of faith.
1: True.
3: We believe.
2: Yes.
3: Whether they do or not, it's not necessary. Number two, when he builds this great ark, and then looking at faith as a concept from God, because God is so large, would you say that when we walk by faith, there are many instances where the directive of God is beyond our ability to perform, and that's what causes our faith to stretch?
2: I think that's how you know it's faith.
1: Absolutely.
2: If you don't need faith to do it, then it's you and not God.
1: Absolutely. He welcomes you in.
2: Man, I often say that if you have a vision that you can fund,
1: you don't need God.
3: Because you look at Scripture, and everyone that had a super challenge, they're either in Hebrews 11 or alluded to in Hebrews 11.
1: Absolutely. Yeah.
3: Because you look at David. You know, Goliath's what, 9'6"
1: sure
3: tall? David's a normal size.
1: Yep.
3: And you go through Scripture and you find these people are always confronted by something larger than they can imagine. Build an ark, a boat.
1: Always.
3: And only God knows you're building this boat for animals.
1: Yeah.
2: Right.
3: Because there's only eight people
1: only
3: gone.
1: Eight people. Right.
3: So I'm going to save these animals, there won't be anybody else there. Noah doesn't know this because he's told, build it so whoever comes in.
1: That's
3: no idea the scope of what God is going to do.
1: Not.
2: Even in that, it's eight of them.
3: Yeah.
2: And we're building this monstrosity.
3: Yes.
2: Like, it's faith to say, why am I not just building? Why don't I need just this little, you know,
3: a smaller boat.
2: Yeah. Right? And so, it took faith for him to follow the directives of the Lord, even though he could not see and did not know the totality of what God was doing.
1: Yeah. Now, see, this is where some people will push back the grain a little bit. Because unlike many of us, you know, an angel talks to him and gives him specifics.
2: Yeah.
1: And so you'll have people say, well, you know, wouldn't you do great if an angel came and talked to you? You'd do everything right, too. I beg to differ. You may or may not.
3: That's true.
2: Yeah.
1: Right? If seeing the supernatural all the time would work, then God would just probably open it up for everybody.
3: Yeah.
1: That's why Jesus said, in this very case, you're wicked and perverse generation. You're going to ask me for a sign, and you're not going to get any. Right?
2: Yeah.
1: Because you're looking for something to try to substantiate and try to go around walking by faith. This will only come through the doorway of faith that you're going to be able to sustain it. And you must not only hold it, but you have to operate it. It's got to be operable. People have to see it. With Noah, they saw the ark being built. Right? With us, maybe it's the consistency of church going on and the word still going forward in an unpopular culture, teaching our people to go out and be that word, that living light in a culture where you're going to be ostracized. So we are mobilizing, and we are doing what the scripture tells us to do, just like Noah did. He had a big job, and so do we.
3: This is a very difficult thing for the modern Christian.
1: Yeah.
3: I don't believe that faith is spiritual. I think it's mental. I think it's the result of your mind being convinced that God can do what he says.
1: Yeah.
3: Or else, you know, why should we even give credence to faith comes by hearing the word?
1: Yeah.
3: So the more our minds absorb the word, the more our minds say, hey, God can do this.
1: Yes,
3: and when I say God can do it, I can do it.
1: Yes, sir.
3: Because I can now live according to the instruction.
1: Absolutely.
3: So we're not tasked to build a boat, but we're tasked to live for him.
1: Yes, sir.
2: Yeah, we are.
1: Sir.
2: I do think, though, Bishop, I'll push back a little bit. I do think there's a spiritual aspect to it because it's given to us from God, right? To believe. I think the mind, you're right about that, that it is a mental thing. It is a mind thing. But I think that spiritual piece is because it's given to us by God to be able to believe in him. And we can only engage our minds with it after the Lord gives it to us.
1: Hmm. So we're given a measure. Is that the measure you're talking about?
2: Well, whether you want to say a measure, because I know the scripture says that we are given a measure of faith,
1: right.
2: But especially with that saving faith piece, that right. we only get it by means of the Lord giving it to us.
1: Okay.
2: Right? And I think that's the spiritual part of it.
3: But where does he put it?
2: He puts it in our spirit man to believe him.
3: Really?
2: Absolutely. Saving faith?
3: But believing is not an act of our spirit. It's an act of consciousness.
2: But that I believe comes spiritual.
1: It's
2: because
1: again, connection.
2: Right, because saving faith, again, it's given to us by the Father. There is no way for us to believe God unless he gives us saving faith.
3: He called me bad cop.
0: I'm not saying anything.
2: He's about to be the bad cop.
0: He calls me bad cop. So I'm just gonna wait. You go ahead and be you.
1: Well, I just have a question for the floor. So, can faith grow?
2: Absolutely,
1: sure.
2: Because of this,
1: it's mental.
2: It is mental, right? But our initial believing and receiving has to be given to us by the Father.
0: And what generates that?
2: God the Father.
0: No, what? When someone comes
2: our
0: in
2: spirit.
0: When someone comes in for salvation.
2: I know what you're saying. The word generates it.
0: Thank you.
2: The word generates
0: and
2: it.
0: Words go where?
2: And the word is spirit and life,
1: well,
2: right?
1: That ain't going to go real good.
0: That is his word. Yes,
1: you're absolutely correct.
0: But in the sense of, say, like a Noah, He's telling this man what to do with very specific mental instructions.
1: Yes, absolutely.
0: The size.
2: Yes.
0: Measurements.
2: Yes.
0: Very definitive.
1: Nothing spiritual.
0: Go inside. Make these cubbies and do all this. Have you ever gone down to, I think it's Kentucky or whatever. Man, I went down there and just the enormity of this thing. They built it to right size.
2: Wow.
0: And to go in and see these things.
1: Wow.
0: And realize this man is making all of this by faith.
1: Wow. Mm-hmm. Wow.
0: Yeah. He's making this by faith.
1: Yeah. Yes,
0: And when we think about faith, it's usually to accumulate stuff. Cars, houses.
2: Yeah.
0: It doesn't seem to have the same emphasis as a Noah to just carry out the will of God.
1: Right. Yes.
0: So let's look at this real quick. Our faith given to us by God. We're going to go along with the concept. No, it's a good concept. Yeah. We're going to go along with the good concept. So what's he give it to us for?
2: First, he gives it to us to believe on his son.
0: Okay.
2: Yeah. And then, as a result of that, as you said, faith comes by hearing, and hearing comes by the word of God, right? And so there is, the more we hear the word, the more our faith is developed.
1: Right.
2: The more our faith is strengthened. To believe him first, to believe him for his promises.
0: Okay.
2: Right? To believe him for salvation, to believe him for eternity, to believe him. And then we get down to that mental piece where we're believing God for healing, right? Mm-hmm. Peace, for God to move in certain arenas and areas in our lives. And so that's my thought, my heart about faith and how it's energized, how it's initially given to us and energized and grows by the word.
1: Yeah. If faith is an ability. All ability can be trained, can be taught, and can grow. I do think there's a spiritual infusion somewhere.
2: Sure.
1: But I do think the real part of it is you have to train faith. You have to walk by faith. That's why my first comment about Noah was he didn't stumble upon this.
2: Yeah.
1: He was trained to walk by faith. He was really trained by those prior to him how to have this connection with God, how to worship, how to altar worship, how to sacrifice. This was trained. He had an ability to do it. And because he had it, it stopped him from being like the rest of the world. And that was the faith that caused him to build a boat that you and I today say was an impossible feat, but God did it.
0: Well, I'll tell you one thing. Faith is what it is.
1: An enigma.
0: It is an enigma.
1: Yes, it is.
0: It's very, very thrilling to understand that God has gifted us with what I like to call jumpstart faith.
2: Yeah.
0: And living in these end times, he gives us what we need to get started. As Pastor Tim says, he gives us that initial pull, and then he requires that we do everything to build our faith.
3: Jude says, build yourself up on your most holy faith by praying in the Holy Spirit. Yes. The scriptures tells us that there is a gift of faith, a supernatural ability to just believe God without any human intervention. It's a gift. There are people who have the gift, but then there are those who, through the process of study and surrender and yielding, yeah, they've made themselves just say, I'm going to believe God.
1: Yeah.
3: Just like you believed that politician that you voted for. You believed what they campaigned on, and you pulled that lever or darkened that little spot on that paper because you believed they were going to do what they said. Well, you have 66 books in our canon that say God will, God is, God can, and your challenge is to believe it. You may not be charged to build a boat, but you are charged to live by faith. Thanks for joining us today. Walk in faith. Walk in victory. Know that whatever God said, He will perform it. We'll see you on the next Christian and the Culture. God bless you.

0: You know, as we come closer to the end of all times, the Spirit of the Lord has let us know that we need to have faith in order to sustain ourselves during turbulent issues in our lives. Many are beginning to fall away from the Word of God. In fact, the Apostle Paul says that one of the signs of the end, there would be a great falling away. This has troubled me over the past few months, and I decided, being led of the Lord, to write a book about living by faith. In order for us to please God, the Bible says, they that come to Him must believe that He is, because without faith, you cannot please the Lord. I want you to buy this book, get it into your library, and begin to read through its principles. I intentionally wrote this book in a non-theological fashion so that you can grab the principles of faith, apply them to your daily life, and grow up in salvation, but also grow up in your faith in the living God. We pray that the words that you read will encourage your heart, cause your mind to be focused on the Word of God, and let our enemy, Satan, know that you will not be defeated because you cannot be destroyed. Thank you for praying for us and standing with us, but make every effort to get this particular book into your library, Living by Faith. I thank you in advance for supporting this ministry and pray that the Lord would ever bless your life and encourage your heart as you live by faith.
1: Bishop Eric A. Lambert Jr. is committed to influencing our culture with Christ. 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
1: Thanks for joining us for CBN Newswatch. I'm Lori Johnson. Today is Friday, August 28th. We begin this half hour in the Middle East. The United States says one of the world's most important shipping routes is open again after American forces cleared mines from the Strait of Hormuz. President Trump says Iran is under growing pressure and now wants a deal, while Tehran is presenting a very different picture. CBN News Middle East correspondent Joshua Swanson has more on our top story from Jerusalem.
2: The U.S. military says international shipping lanes through the Strait of Hormuz are open following a months-long operation to remove sea mines.
3: The circumstances were challenging and dangerous, to say the least, but we got the job done. Our forces meticulously and quietly cleared them of sea mine threats using a combination of Navy divers, Navy SEALs, and U.S. air power from the Army, Navy, Air Force, and Marine Corps.
2: Cooper says U.S. forces also protected commercial shipping through the strait.
3: Over the past several months, U.S. forces have assisted nearly 1,500 commercial vessels in transiting the strait by providing coordinated protection.
2: President Donald Trump says the U.S. now controls the waterway, which is putting intense pressure on Tehran.
4: The Strait of Hormuz is open. We have control and we have the blockade. Iran's not getting anything. Nothing is going through. Not one ship has gotten through.
2: Trump later declared on Truth Social, Iran is a failing nation. He added, I don't want to meet, they do. In fact, they are begging to make a deal. Tehran disputes the U.S. account, claiming it still controls the strait, and a senior Iranian security official said the issue of the Strait of Hormuz is related to ending the wars in the entire region, and in particular in Lebanon and Gaza. Meanwhile, Israel is reportedly telling Washington that a pilot security program in southern Lebanon has failed. According to Walla, Israel says the Lebanese army is failing to take action against Hezbollah. The IDF is also preparing to bolster forces in the West Bank ahead of the Jewish holiday period amid heightened tensions. And despite the regional turmoil, Aliyah is surging. More than 2,700 North Americans have immigrated to Israel this year, with over 1,000 in August alone, and more than 4,000 expected by year's end.
1: And Middle East correspondent Joshua Swanson is with us now from Jerusalem. Joshua, President Trump has been saying Iran is in deep trouble. The Strait of Hormuz is open, and the United States is firmly in control. Is he sticking with that message?
5: Hey, Lori. Yeah, the president is signaling total U.S. operational dominance in the Persian Gulf, and he's also projecting that Iran is on the brink of complete breakdown. So let's just look at the numbers. The Admiral Cooper there said the U.S. Navy's encountered some 1,500 boats. They've escorted them through the strait. That's about 10 or so per night on average. That's 150 nights of navigating the strait without Iran being able to stop them. That's a lot of oil going through, but his primary focus is on Tehran's

0: aid, soldiers bail. And that's what Trump is hoping for.
1: Joshua, is Washington's Operation Economic Outcast a setup for a permanent blockade? Or is it leveraged to force a deal? And is it true that Iran is on the brink of collapse?
0: Yeah, look, at its core, this is all about putting Iran in a tight economic vise to force a deal strictly on U.S. terms. The Treasury Secretary, Scott Bessent, his Operation Economic Outcast is basically tearing down Iran's backdoor banking, which has been keeping Iran on life support through this war. The White House sees this financial chokehold as the ultimate way to force them to give in without putting boots on the ground. And it's working, as Iran is in real trouble. In just the last 24 hours, the rial, which is their currency, it hit absolutely rock bottom at over 2 million per one U.S. dollar. Multiple recent reports have surfaced of fuel shortages and long queues at the gas station. But a broken economy doesn't mean the regime falls overnight, right? The ruling clerics, they still control that brutal security apparatus. So again, it comes back to defections due to non-payment. Will the military abandon their post, which may trigger regime change, Lori?
1: So on one hand, Trump is ramping up economic pressure, while on the other hand, Netanyahu rejects all diplomacy. Does it seem to you like they're playing good cop, bad cop on Tehran?
0: Yeah, well, this isn't really good cop, bad cop. I mean, it seems like it could be a routine, but instead, I think it's really about elections. So look at the calendars, okay, and you'll see a pattern. Netanyahu, he's up first in October. He's ramping up the war rhetoric. He's rallying his base of conservatives who want to completely finish this war with Iran, Hamas, and Hezbollah. The prime minister is facing a completely different electoral situation than President Trump. He has to project uncompromising strength, convince Israeli voters he is the only leader willing to finish the job. And then, for Trump, it comes down to November. His rhetoric is, there's no war. What are you talking about? We're in control. Trump has to project calm, economic dominance. He wants to calm the markets. He wants to see oil prices lower. So Operation Economic Outcast gives him that maximum strength without escalating into war and driving up gas prices.
1: You mentioned Hezbollah. Israel says efforts to disarm Hezbollah have failed. What happens now?
0: Yeah, in the last 24 hours, Israeli security leadership, they formally notified Washington that the diplomatic plan, the Lebanese army monitoring, to your point, has failed. The IDF reports that they confirmed that the Lebanese forces have completely refused to destroy Hezbollah weapons, caches, or even clear launch sites north of the Litani River. So because of that, Beirut won't confront Hezbollah, Israel is halting their withdrawals, right? So they're reverting back to direct military enforcement. In fact, we saw airstrikes just last night, so we can expect the IDF to expand those airstrikes, bolster troop deployments within the buffer zone north of the border with Israel.
1: What can we expect on today's Jerusalem Dateline?
0: Well, Lori, pop your popcorn. It's going to be a good show. We're taking a deep dive into the strategic vision and the hidden influence of the Muslim Brotherhood. We have an incredible interview with Dr. Charles Asher Small. He unpacks their political movements and their playbook inside the United States. He exposes their long-term strategy and how they're trying to take down the West. We'll also touch on how they have ties into the economic war. And then on a fun note, we've got a really cool, incredible story about an ancient Jewish tomb discovered in eastern Jerusalem. So it's an episode you're not going to want to miss.
1: Our CBN News Middle East correspondent Joshua Swanson, thanks for being with us. And you can see the latest Jerusalem Dateline on the CBN News app or on YouTube. Now to the latest with the horrific landslide and flooding in Nepal. More than 1,500 people are missing, including at least 90 Americans. Officials say over 470 people have been killed. Rescuers pulled out survivors caked in mud as an urgent search continued for more survivors. Geologists believe the disaster started with a massive landslide and glacier collapse high in the Himalayas, displacing more than 100 million cubic meters of ice, rock, and debris. Coming up, the eighth front of war, and Israel, America, and the West are in the crosshairs. See why this new threat is more sophisticated than any other in human history.

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0: Welcome back to CBN Newswatch. Since the October 7th attacks, Israel has fought a war on 7 military fronts, including Gaza, Lebanon, and Iran. The war has also extended into the court of public opinion, including university campuses, global news outlets, and social media. Chris Mitchell reports on the power of the Eighth Front.
20: The Eighth Front is the front of public perceptions, of PR, undermining not just Israel, not just Zionism, but mainly and eventually Western civilization, Western countries. This is the Eighth Front. This is not an Israeli concept. This is an international concept that is relevant to America, to Europe, to any society that seeks freedom and peace.
21: Former Mossad operative Sagiv Asulin believes this result goes beyond Israel and that Western civilization faces a battle for its own survival.
20: You know, we are in a war. We are in a war against radical Islam, against woke extremist organization, ultra-progress organization, and communism. If those three organizations came together to fight in a very effective way, we must agree, against Western civilization, also Israel, so surely Jews and Christians can come together to one camp and to fight back.
22: It is manifested in something called the Red-Green Assault. Some call it the Red-Green Alliance, which means the alliance of green Islamists, of red communists, and more recently, there are some sort of, I would even call them neo-Nazi nationals in America, trying to subvert the Christian community.
23: The event took place here at the annual meeting of municipalities from all over the country. The reason is to let the people of Israel know that they have the support of millions of evangelical Christians from all over the world.
22: The significance of this historic meeting today in Israel between Jews and Christians in the Holy Land sharing 3,400 years of a biblical Judeo-Christian tradition is actually to become partners in defending the very Holy Land that is so precious to both Jews and Christians, because we are both under attack. Judeo-Christian civilization is under attack.
1: We've spent centuries estranged from each other, and it's time for us to come back together and get to know and learn each other. And I think even though there's suspicions against Christians who love Israel, want to stand with them, I think more and more Israelis are understanding that we're genuine friends. We're here to help them.
21: David Parsons says October 7th accelerated that friendship.
1: I think even the death of Yaron Lashinsky, who was an Israeli diplomat and a messianic Jewish believer, that even that has helped start breaking down some of the walls and the suspicions among Israelis, because here he was Israeli. He was one of their own, representing their country, but believed in Yeshua. And I think we're in a time that the conflict has sort of pushed this along, but we believe it's the hand and the timing of God to bring us together.
21: Asulin says the enemies of Israel, Judaism, and Western civilization understood something almost 20 years ago.
20: They cannot win against Israel and America and Western countries only by kinetic force. So maybe I think the most sophisticated campaign that humankind ever seen was launched years ago. And what we see, by social media, by lawfare, by penetrating education systems, universities, colleges, etc. And what we see right now is the outcome of this campaign.
21: Saudi journalist Abdulaziz Al-Khamis sees the Muslim Brotherhood as one of those enemies.
2: Muslim Brotherhood activities in Europe and in the United States, it's a lot. And they're doing what they want. And they are the source of the hate and the anti-Western values. And shamefully, we found the Western politicians, they support Muslim Brotherhood. They support the people, they want to kill them. They support the people, they want to change their countries.
21: Al-Khamis adds, America needs to know the Muslim Brotherhood's agenda.
2: The ultimate is, I think the Muslim Brotherhood want to control the political scene in USA. They try to have their people in the Congress. They try to control the media. And they finance a lot of activities in the university, in the education. They're using Palestinian cause. But the truth is, it's the ideology, the Muslim ideology, radical Muslim ideology.
21: It's why Diker believes Christians around the world must join the fight.
22: It really is critically important that the 80 million or so Zionist Christians in the United States and 700 million Zionist Christians around the world join Israel in raising the national security threats in America and around the world, on television, in the press, in the social networks, so that the world understands that the threat is a common threat.
21: Chris Mitchell, CBN News, Tel Aviv.
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0: 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Singer and songwriter Amanda Jansen hit the music scene in 2022 with her debut song, In the Name of Jesus. Today, she has a new project. It's called Sinner to Saint, and it traces her personal journey to finding her true identity. Ephraim Graham talked with her about the project.
9: You changed my name from sinner to saint.
10: You had Broadway dreams, correct?
11: That's right.
10: Tell me about that time in your life.
11: Yes. Yeah, it was 16 years of pursuing theater. Mm-hmm. I grew up right outside of New York. I fell in love with just how music and theater brought people together and pursued it and then gave it all up.
9: Vision says we're crazy, we're foolish, and maybe we've lost our mind.
10: So you walk away from the theater. Mm-hmm. What happens life-wise?
11: Identity crisis. Mm. For a few years, you know, when you're going through a little bit of who am I, you try and find it in all the wrong places. Mm. So relationships and substance abuse and alcohol, and nothing would quench that ache that I had in my soul for something more. I just didn't know that that more was Jesus.
10: What's the click? What's the turn? What's the moment of truth?
11: Yeah, so not growing up with a church background, my husband did. And so one morning he came into our room, ripped the covers off, and said, "We're going to church." It was just an immediate hit of just the presence of God. And mm-hmm. I wanted all of it. I wanted everything that those worshipers on that stage had.
10: So safe to say you went from sinner to saint?
11: Yes! I like what you did there. Yes.
10: Which is the title of your first album.
11: That's right.
10: How you feeling?
11: Expectant. Yeah, excited.
10: The process of creating this, how long has it been? What was the work like?
11: From the time we started writing for this project to the very last song that was produced, it felt like a healing journey. It felt like this project is me healing out loud. Mm.
10: Warfare, any?
11: Yes, lots of it. Lots of it. You make the enemy mad when you pursue the things of the Lord and the calling that He has on your life.
10: Wild Ones is the first single.
11: Yes.
10: On it.
11: Yes.
10: What can you share?
11: Yes, Wild Ones. Oh, I read this book by Nate Johnston called The Wild Ones, yeah. And it changed my life. Mm-hmm. And the day that I finished it, I had to write. And I'm like, I need to write about what this book just did to my life and write a call to the ones that feel like they're too loud, too much, too outgoing, the wild worshipers. Mm. And so we wrote it, and it has just been a really fun anthem.
10: Sinner to Saint?
11: Yeah, it's the journey. It's the testimony.
9: You prove it again that there's no other name than yours to make a sinner a saint.
11: Stripping off the label of sinner and walking into who God says that I am.
10: Mm, no dark corners.
11: We show up to church on a Sunday and people ask, "How you doing?" You say, "Oh, I'm good. I'm fine." When we're really not. So No Dark Corners is about how we can lie to everybody else, but we can't hide from the Lord.
9: Open up the curtains, let the light in. Reveal my every secret I've tried to keep hidden.
10: where the warfare ends.
11: Okay, this is my favorite one. Can I say that?
10: Yes, I like that. Yes, thank you.
11: This is my favorite one. It is the most personal, and it was written to the Amanda a couple of years ago that was going through the darkest season of her life, and it's literally written around words that God spoke over me in one of the darkest days that I had. And he told me, this is where the warfare ends. This is it. We're done. The enemy that you face today is gone.
10: Isn't it fitting we end with just getting started?
11: Yes, this is the most hopeful song on the record. It's for everyone that just believes that God has a good plan. He is just getting started on what we're about to see unfold for all of us.
0: Amanda Jansen's project Sinner to Saint is available wherever you purchase your streaming material. Stay with us, more CBN NewsWatch right after this.

0: Meals on Wheels gives me a chance to be totally selfless. More than the food itself, a lot of seniors don't have family. So just to have someone to talk to, just to say, hey, how was your day? That means so much more than a meal could ever mean. We have to look outside of ourselves to be that lifeline to other people. It's worth it.
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8: 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Many people are remembering the life and legacy of Dolly Parton, including Kendra Fleming. She says Dolly impacted her life in many ways, including becoming a Dolly Parton scholarship winner. The scholarship helped her achieve her dream of becoming a teacher. She enrolled her two children in Dolly's Imagination Library, which sends children up to age 5 one free book a month. The program has given away more than 300 million books over 3 decades. Fleming says that her children's faces lighting up when they get a book really encourage their love for reading. 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

I came to the Lord at the age of about 42. Dr. Charles Stanley has been so important in my life, just his teachings. 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

The following program contains actual video of real animal emergencies and is suitable for family viewing. 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

0: Thanks for joining us. I'm Alex Payne. The story you're about to see is truly an example of compassion and dedication by animal rescue heroes. Watch. Paw's Shelter of Central Texas is a sanctuary with two locations, in Kyle and 20 minutes away in Dripping Springs.
1: The mission is to try to get every animal that we rescue into homes. We pull every week from different shelters. We pull from mainly kill shelters. We want to make sure that we give these animals a second chance. Our final goal is to get a forever home for our animals, each and every single one of them.
2: Are you talking?
3: I'm the foster coordinator, so I oversee most of the kittens and puppies that come into the shelter that can't be on campus, so we send them into foster homes, socialize them, potty train them, play with them, make sure that they are set up for success for their forever homes.
4: Fostering is important because it prepares animals for a life in a home with a family. And in a lot of cases, they wouldn't be able to have that without being fostered first because they're not very adoptable. They may not be socialized, they may be aggressive, they may be fearful, they may be shy. They can have all kinds of issues that you can really help with as a foster.
5: You're so amazing.
6: Thank you.
5: Say bye.
7: Look, kitties. It's really important that we have fosters because it gives the animals a break from being in here. And even if they come back, they've had that break and they can become socialized better when they're outside of these chaotic conditions in here.
4: Doesn't have to be a full foster until they're adopted. You can say, I'm going to take this animal for a weekend or a week or however long you want to, and they're thrilled to have you take them.
7: We've got a little ham right here. She makes it easy.
8: My job personally as a social media manager is to get them out on social media. It's a wonderful tool, get them adopted. And it's an easy, great way to connect families and people with their future pet. People are seeing the content and then driving hours and coming out and adopting these animals, so it's working.
9: We function mainly on donations, so it's really helpful when people go grocery shopping, if they just pick up a couple extra things here and there, or they have things that are left over from past pets. It just helps us spread it around to our adopters, our fosters, and to the dogs that are staying here at the kennel.
3: It's amazing to see the turnout of what the community wants to bring to Paws. Dog treats, leashes, harnesses. A lot of the times we can send those home with new adopters who might not be able to buy the next best harness or the next best dog bowl, but we can usually send them home with a little starter that is all supplied by donations.
9: It's great enrichment for the dogs, whether it's the toys or the balls. They all need bedding, especially in the winter. It's nice to be able to send adopters home with supplies so they don't have to go to the pet store right away. So the donations help multiple ways.
8: I think a lot of people really don't understand the commitment that it means to caring for a pet for its entirety of its life. It's not just, you know, a pet doesn't just need food and water to survive. It's going to require veterinary care and time and energy and money. And a lot of pets get returned because I think people don't really understand this. They don't kind of think to the future.
1: So many animals out there that need a good home. And just because they're not from a breeder doesn't mean they're not a good dog or they're not a good cat. These are wonderful animals that are just looking for a second chance.
10: We're going to take them back to the spay and neuter part of the clinic, and these guys are going to get surgery tomorrow.
8: On Wednesdays, we have a vet come in who does all the spay and neuters for the new animals that have come in that need it, and we have a whole team that helps her accomplish that.
1: That's something that we offer as part as adopting a dog or cat from us, is we do the spay and neuter for free.
11: It's important to microchip your pets, but cats in particular are really important because they are very, very difficult to differentiate from one another sometimes. If you've got five black cats in a row, with a microchip you can 100% say, that one is mine, because you have a microchip. When we scan that microchip, it pops right up. We'll call the company, and the company will give us all of the information that's on that microchip so that we can reunite the animal.
12: And always be sure, if you do move or update your telephone number, to update that information.
1: We have volunteers at the Wimberley Village Thrift Store that donate their time, and their hours then go into a program where the money then comes back to PAWS.
6: When you volunteer, you choose which charity you want your hours to go to. And when I came and they asked me, I said I'd like my hours to go to PAWS. At the end of the month, when all the bills are paid, they figure out what would be considered our hourly wage. And then my money that I've earned goes to my charity.
13: It's very busy. Everybody knows about the village store, and they come to drop some money, and then it goes to all of our charities.
14: So the charities, they help the community, and PAWS helps animals, and I've been in rescue for years. So I appreciate PAWS. I've been to their facility, awesome place.
15: It's been a wonderful support for all of the organizations, particularly for PAWS, who has a number of expenses. As you know, running a shelter is not an inexpensive thing. And to have this source of revenue for them has been really a great help.
16: I've always had pets, and I enjoy helping the animals. So it gives me something to do. It really does.
17: Are you
16: going to
17: try to find 25 cents?
15: I like making a difference, but the reason I give it to PAWS is I have been involved in animal welfare for years, and to know that my money is going to PAWS is helping the dogs and cats out there to have what they need and to have the possibility of a good life means so much to me.
4: It's just great when you see the follow-ups, you know, and you see how well they're doing. And you know you made a difference. And then you move on to the next foster, so it helps you heal.
8: 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So we need facilities like ours and people with hearts for animals. We need your donations. We need volunteers and fosters. We can't do any of this with all of these moving parts working together.
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0: We now continue with our amazing animal rescue story. In Central Texas, at the Paws Animal Shelter, Marcia Sanderson serves as director of the Trap, Neuter, and Return Program, or TNR, attempting to control the local cat population.
15: Most of them go back where they came from. Some of them are owned, if you want to say that, by people who have been feeding them out. They're really community cats, and they've been feeding them outside. And they've just said to me, you know, I started out feeding these two cats, and now I have 10. Can you help me? And so I will get them all fixed, but they'll go back there. And the people have said, I always ask, I'll be glad to help you if you commit to taking care of the cats afterwards. Occasionally, I can tell, or the people will tell me, that these are really very tame cats. And if that's the case, not very often, but if that is the case, I will ask Paws to look at them and to see if they thought they would be a good fit for their adoption program. And they will take them in that way. I wouldn't say they're feral, but they're just not that sociable. I put a poster together because the people were really interested in this program, and I wanted them to have something that they could look at that explains the whole entire process from beginning to end. I go out and trap cats two or three times a month. You open up this end, it opens up really easily, and you put the food in behind this platform here. I'm responding to people who've called or responding to knowing there's a colony somewhere and try to get as many cats fixed as possible. Sometimes I'm working with one person that has 30 cats. Sometimes I'm working with five families that each have one or two. Pull the door open and you move this lever and you catch it like that. So now the trap is ready for the cat to go in. And when the cat comes in to get food and steps on the platform, it shuts the door. Very humane. It's one of the best ways to catch traps that we have found. So I'm going to put some food in the trap now and see if we can get one of the cats that live out here. I will go out and do the trapping for the animals, say on a Tuesday night. And they spend the night with me in a trap on quilted pads covered in my garage with either air conditioning or heating. In the morning, they are loaded up and I drive them to Paws. They are unloaded there, and Dr. Bruce, who is absolutely probably one of the best TNR surgeons I have ever seen, will do their surgeries. But not only that, they'll get rabies shots, distemper shots, and Revolution for fleas and ticks. Then at the end of the day, after they've recovered, I bring them back and I keep them for 24 hours to make sure that they are in good shape, that everything went well, that there are no complications. And if I determine that everybody's fine, I deliver them back to the places where I picked them up in the first place. So that's why it's called Trapped, Neuter, and Return. And I do it for two reasons. It always comes down to me that I do it for the cats. I know how much better off they are if they are not having to have kittens outside, trying to protect them, trying to feed them. They get into fights when they're not spayed or neutered, and they just have a tougher life. But I also do it for the people who care about them, but they're just overwhelmed. Sometimes people are overwhelmed when they've got 20 cats, and they just can't have them multiplying anymore. So I go in and I try to help to make it better for both the people and the cats. Over the course of time that I have done this, I have done now probably 2,100 cats. So that's 2,100 cats that are not having babies. Not all of those were females, but I think we've made a huge difference for those cats that we've fixed.
2: Oh my gosh, she's such a cutie.
0: Visit our website, AnimalRescueTV.com, to learn more about other rescue groups. Don't go away. We'll be right back.
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0: 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Because when we come together, hope and joy will shine. 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But we're not done. 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What would you give for a child you loved to make their wish come true? 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Just imagine what you'd do. Every single one of us can make the stars align. Because when we come together, hope and joy will shine.
1: Of course, there aren't any spots. It's okay, I'll only be a minute.
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3: Welcome back. Here is another great animal rescue.
4: Uinta ground squirrels hibernate 9 months of the year on average. They just have 3 months to basically fatten up. They really have to pile up the pounds when they're above ground. They're not a species of concern in any way. They're doing extremely well. You can find them everywhere. So you can really reach large sample sizes very easily. And what we learn from this particular species can then be applied to other species that are also hibernators, but that are not doing so well in this part of the world. Hibernators, I would say, are amongst the most sensitive species around the globe when it comes to changes in climate. Global warming is mostly generated by us, whether we like it or not. If we don't understand the impact that we're having on our ecosystems, then we'll never be able to predict what will happen in the future. You know, what will we be left with? We use peanut butter and rolled oats so they can smell those little bundles of food. I'm looking for burrows so that I can set my traps. We try to put the traps just a few centimeters away. And I try to select the burrows that have signs of activity. So if I see some feces there, fresh from the morning, lets me know that there's a squirrel in there. The state of Utah in general has seen warming over the past century. Looking at the impacts of climate change requires long-term data collection. I can't really conclude on the long-term consequences. But I found some historical data from 50 years ago. There was a number of scientists from Utah State University in the 60s and 70s who worked on three different populations of Uinta ground squirrels, and they collected all kinds of useful information. So for me, it was kind of a gold mine. Because I have historical data from 50 years ago, I can draw a comparison and see how things have changed for these Uinta ground squirrels in light of the warming that we've seen over the past 50 years. We are comparing between historical data and contemporary data, their body mass throughout the growing season.
5: 395.
6: Cool, a year.
4: And also survival and reproduction. To estimate survival, we use an approach called capture mark recapture. You mark every individual that you see, and then you come back to the field multiple times, and you keep track of who you are recapturing over time.
7: The pit tag has a number associated to it, and each number is specific to a given individual.
6: And then we inject underneath. And that's it.
4: The three data points that we have collected on Uinta ground squirrels based on about 600 individuals seem to indicate that they're fatter today than they used to be 50 years ago. If they're fat for their size, that's probably correlated with a higher chance of surviving. And survival really drives the dynamics of the overall population. So when individuals survive better and longer, you see an increase in abundance. Climate change can affect certain species negatively. It can affect certain species positively. Species interact, so it can affect, you know, the whole food chain in ways that are really hard to predict.
3: And now this animal rescue safety tip.
5: Keep your pets happy, healthy, and fit with this animal rescue safety tip.
3: Many people are allergic to their pets, but did you realize that your favorite friend may also have allergies to various things such as dust, pollen, fleas, feathers, certain foods, and even to other pets? But unlike humans, who may have runny noses and sneeze, animal allergies usually cause itchy skin. If your pet seems to be scratching more than usual and develops skin rashes or redness, consult your veterinarian immediately. Animal Rescue returns right after this brief break.
8: They said I'll never run. Now I run marathons. They said I'll never have a job. Today, I work with global leaders. They said I'll never speak. Now I give speeches to hundreds of people at a time. They said I would never walk. Now I can jump 6 meters. The skills of people with intellectual disabilities go way beyond sports. 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

0: Yeah!
1: Sam, Elmo!
2: 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Are you ready to play band with us? 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
0: And Elmo's gonna play his drum.
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2: 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With Julia's autism, loud sounds can be too much.
0: But she still loves to make music.
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7: 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Now, Keegan, she can show everybody else what true strength is.

Hi there, I'm Rob Stewart. Coming up, we'll take you to New England, where a very special group of people is preserving part of America's rural heritage by refurnishing

0: and repurposing these century-old barns.
1: I'm Akiba Howard. You know, success in any business depends on energy and innovation. We're here in Nebraska visiting a young farm family whose efforts impact the kind of crops that make their way to your supermarket.
2: Hi, I'm Sarah Gardner. Americans eat more chicken than ever before. So how do producers keep up with the demand? We'll take you inside an Arkansas poultry operation that is pioneering new methods to bring the best birds to market. That's all coming up on America's Heartland.

0: You know, all too often city dwellers know very little about what takes place on a farm or ranch. There's really little opportunity. Well, one farm family in Utah is making that connection with a unique combination of ranching and recreation.
1: The stunning views across Park City, Utah speak for themselves. The mountains, the blue skies, the red rock cliffs. But rancher Steve Osgathorpe is changing the dialogue about working the land in this outdoor paradise.
2: We saw what was happening in the Park City area. We were either going to have to get out of agriculture, sell our property and leave, but there was no other place we wanted to go, and we didn't want to be driven out.
1: Driven out by tourism. By the early 1990s, this old mining town was becoming a playground for the rich and famous. The Osgathorpes didn't know much about outdoor recreation, but they did own tens of thousands of acres here. Horseback riding seemed like a natural pursuit, and word spread. Actors Jim Carrey and Jenny McCarthy came, as did pro basketball star Karl Malone, and TV news anchors Matt Lauer and Katie Couric during the 2002 Winter Olympics.
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4: Up and over.
1: The Genco family came west from Baltimore.
5: I was perfectly content just staying on the East Coast until I took a trip out here, and I was just, it's breathtaking. I had to get my family out here to come out and see it.
1: But Park City is one of those rare places that offers something year-round.
6: Everybody's first time? No, you've all been before?
7: Yeah.

0: And it doesn't hurt to be surrounded by two world-class ski resorts either, resorts that also lease their land.
1: We decided we better get in the recreation mode a little and determine our destiny. I tell people, instead of milking cows now, we milk the public.
0: The humor is a cover of sorts for the serious work this former dairyman is doing on the environment.
2: It looks like you've done some work up there on that hillside.
1: Yes, this is one of the areas that was in our forestry management plan.
0: Osgathorpe and his six sons are thinning the trees to make way for others, reseeding hillsides and trails, and improving the quality of the runoff that trickles down to his crops every spring.
1: When we bought this property, it had been overgrazed, and the streams that run out of here in the spring were running dirty, and we knew there were problems, and we wanted to correct those problems because we knew if we took care of it, it would take care of us.
0: And it does. Each fall, the Osgathorpes bring in sheep to graze the nearby slopes before ski season. Their flocks get fed, and the family makes another buck off the land. 28-year-old Mike does it all, but his primary job is sheep. 4,000 head on various pieces of land throughout Utah. Wool prices are up and down, but lamb consistently fetches top dollar.
3: It's kind of been a way of life. We've been, you know, born into it, and some say brainwashed into it. So it kind of gives us all the boys and parents, a chance to keep it going, keep the family legacy alive.
0: It's a legacy more could emulate. The family also grows barley, alfalfa, corn, and wheat, but they understand enough to leave behind an occasional dead tree. It's habitat restoration for birds. Steve Osgathorpe and his family love this land. And more than ever, they want to make sure it's something future generations can manage, monetize, and enjoy.
1: Our whole goal is to leave this land better than when we found it.
4: Ancient species of horses once roamed the Americas, including Utah, thousands of years ago. Some scientists claim that climate change was the cause of their ultimate extinction. Spanish explorers reintroduced the horse to the Americas in the 16th century.
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14: You know, there are any number of success stories in America's heartland, and a lot of them impact the kinds of choices we make when we head to the grocery store. Well, for one farm family, success depends on energy, innovation, and a look to the future.
15: Scott Moore knows that it takes much more than just seed and rain to create the basic ingredient for that loaf of bread on your dinner table. Raising wheat is a year-round effort. His farm makes up just a fraction of the 1.75 million acres planted in Nebraska. Working alongside his father, Stan, Scott counts on everyone's help to get the crop to market.
16: Hard work's great. It's been a struggle in certain points, and I'd like the kids to not be able to have to struggle as much as Carl and I have, but I don't want complacency to set in either, that it's easy, it's too easy. You want to check the flow meter?
15: Scott, a third-generation farmer, is helping his kids, 9-year-old Katie and 12-year-old Zach, learn the farming business on land where his grandfather started back in the 1920s. Over the years, he and his father have amassed a 7,000-acre spread that includes corn, soybeans, winter wheat, and 350 head of cattle. To improve his soil and forestall erosion, Scott has implemented a no-till approach, planting as he plows under

0: plans for their family farm in the future.
1: To put your operation up against other people in the state and for that panel of judges to say, yeah, I think you're the number one this year, you know, that's a great ego boost, but, you know, it's just an amazing honor to be recognized.
2: Nebraska is one of the top agricultural states in the nation, but the state's expansive farmland was not always viewed as productive. Some early European explorers mistakenly considered those wide open spaces as the Great American Desert.
3: I'm Sarah Gardner. Still ahead, we'll take you to an Arkansas poultry operation where producers have designed some new approaches to meet the growing demand.
4: Hi, I'm Rob Stewart. Still ahead, saving America's rural heritage by saving century-old barns one at a time.

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1: Throw that ball, Diane. Woo! You got this.

0: All right, crew, let's get started.
1: Sure.
2: Don't ignore the law. You must call 811 at least 2 to 3 days before any digging project so you can avoid hitting our essential buried utilities. For digging projects big or small, make the call to 811.
3: Americans eat more chicken today than ever before. Increased chicken choices at fast food restaurants is part of the reason, but chicken has always been a popular choice for those looking for a low-fat, high-protein meal. And as the demand for chicken grows, so does the need to produce more birds for market.
4: When it comes to poultry, these birds are big business. Chicken is the most popular main dish meal in the world. Poultry production in the U.S. has more than doubled in the past 40 years, generating more than $20 billion annually. The Cobb Vantress Company is one of the world's oldest poultry breeding operations. Their farms here in Fayetteville, Arkansas, have been breeding birds since 1961.
5: Well, first the eggs come into the egg holding room, and they're come in farm racks. That's where we transfer them to incubator racks, and they sit in the incubators for approximately 18 days.
4: After these eggs hatch, the chicks are separated by sex, the males for breeding and the females for broilers, chickens that end up in the meat department of your supermarket.
6: You want a bird that has good feather cover, high-yielding birds, birds that are growing fast, birds that walk very well, that walk very easily, animals that have high degree of fertility and hatchability. So we need birds to be good breeders and also good broilers.
4: Changing consumer tastes, foods with less fat, and increasing choices in ready-to-eat meals have generated a big jump in chicken consumption. The focus here is selecting and developing traits that answer the demands of poultry producers and consumers.
6: This could be efficiency, health of the bird. And we try to improve by finding the very best families and the very best individuals each year.
4: Feed accounts for a large portion of the cost in raising chickens. Advances in

0: Feeding methods and new grain options are some of the considerations.
1: In 1980, it would take about 2.4 pounds of feed for every pound of chicken that we want to grow. But if you look at the efficiency of a bird today, we're looking at birds that consume only about 1.8 pounds of feed per pound.
0: In addition to consumer concerns about cost and quality, poultry producers here and elsewhere also deal with food safety issues in the health of their birds.
2: Biosecurity is important because we have guaranteed our customers that we're going to provide them with 100% clean bird, and biosecurity is the key to reaching that ultimate goal.
3: No one is allowed to enter the hatchery without a shower. We can't enter any kind of clothes from the outside. We have a complete wardrobe on the inside, shoes, shirt, pants, everything.
0: Encounters with production animals require control methods to keep bacteria and pathogens from coming in contact with the birds.
4: And it's obviously serious business, since not only do we have these suits, but we've got booties covering our shoes, we've got hairnets on right down to the gloves.
3: We also have foot pans at each door and hand sanitizers. So if you go outside the hatchery and you come back in, you have to disinfect your shoes and disinfect your hands.
2: It's a known fact that it is in byproducts, it is in corn, it comes out of fields. Salmonella can come from so many different places. So we know that it's coming in. We test for it and we find it.
0: The testers let their feet do much of the work. Their booties pick up bits and pieces of waste and debris from the hatchery. Gathered material is then analyzed.
5: I think through modern technology, probably one of the biggest changes is that we can measure the presence of pathogens probably better than we could many, many years ago. The laboratories, both the state laboratories in the poultry states and also the in-house laboratories of Cobb, are better equipped to detect pathogens earlier, faster, and therefore we can remediate the situation and keep our flocks healthy.
0: Changes in breeding, along with scientific developments, have dramatically increased the amount of poultry produced for sale in the United States and overseas. As producers here like to say, making a better bird.
3: We try to hatch the best and do the best and be the best. We try to put the customer number one and try to be the best.
6: In some early societies, the chicken was considered a sacred animal symbolizing the sun. And certain breeds were developed to provide plumage for ceremonial costumes.
7: My name is Patrick Weddle, and an entomologist is a person who studies insects. My particular specialty is crop protection entomology, with an emphasis in biological control, using natural systems to assist in the control of insects in agricultural crops, particularly orchard crops. What I have done in the course of my career as an entomologist is worked with farmers to determine what the most appropriate ways of managing the pest populations in their orchards would be.
8: So with this, I can look at leaves and shoots from the tops of the trees.
7: You're engaged in trench warfare when you're working in this kind of an environment, managing pests daily basis. But it's very rewarding. We get to see results of our work. There are a lot of things that entomologists can be proud of. So we're using pheromones to monitor the insect, and we're using pheromones to disrupt their mating. And the result has been a further reduction in pesticide use, to the extent where many orchards aren't even spraying on an annual basis anymore for coddling moth. Those of us who are crop protection entomologists, this is kind of what we do. We're resource managers, we're applied environmentalists, we're working with growers in order to help them to be more efficient, because if they're more efficient, they're more economically competitive. Insects have been around for hundreds of millions of years. They were here long before our species was, and they'll probably be here long after our species is gone. So yeah, we have to learn to live with them, and indeed in many respects we have. To the extent that we can learn to be compatible with them, ultimately it will enhance our ability to succeed as a species.
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15: Ooh, Tracy, look. She's going for the bin.
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15: Thank you.
16: Hey, Stacy. What do you think he's doing with that bottle?
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16: 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He's putting it in his bag to recycle later.
15: Way to go, Mr. Brown Shoes.
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21: There are just some things that are iconic when it comes to America's history, and that includes these beautiful century-old barns that used to cover the rural landscape. Well, many of these barns are gone now because of the ravages of time, but thanks to a very special group of people, some of these barns are taking on a new life.
22: They are rugged symbols of the nation's agricultural roots, essential pieces of architecture around which rural daily life was centered.
23: The barn is a masterpiece sitting out there.
22: Ken Epworth is known best as the Barn Man. He scours New England for century-old structures that have outlived their usefulness. Unrestored, they would eventually crumble to the ground. But Ken and his crew dismantle them beam by beam. At his shop in Windsor, Vermont, he then reconditions them for a new use in a new location.
23: There's backyard offices, there are art studios, there's stores, there are bars, there's restaurants, there's swimming pools in them.
22: 250 years ago, there were thousands of dairy farms and their requisite barns all across Vermont. Most of those post and beam barns, some dating back to the 18th century, are obsolete on today's modern farms, and the sheer cost of maintenance is often prohibitive. So rather than lose these pieces of history, Ken and his crew restore them.
23: Most of this wood is anywhere from 200 to 500 years.
21: Wow.
23: It really depends on when the barn was built.
21: What a preservation of history.
23: But the wood just doesn't come like this anymore. You can't duplicate it. One of the real nice things about working with old barn timbers is that they're done drying and they're done twisting and warping.
22: Ken's company has renovated more than 600 barns in his 35 years in business. Some still see duty as agricultural structures, but more and more of them have become homes.
23: One of the dead giveaways on barns versus homes is windows, fenestration. A barn typically doesn't have but one or two windows up high that are just letting light in because it's a storehouse for grain. And they couldn't afford glass when they built these things initially.
22: Barns like these can awaken a community spirit. This land in California's Napa Valley was settled as a farmstead in the 1880s. The current owners at the Nickel & Nickel Winery went looking for other buildings to complement the property's historic home. One of Ken's barns was a perfect fit.
0: It was a barn that was starting to rot away, was in danger of being burned down by the owners. And in fact, it was built in 1770, so before the Declaration of Independence, and now has a new life, being the headquarters of our offices for making wine.
22: But history has its price. Restoring a barn can run about $75 a square foot, and that's before shipping and reassembly. The winery structure took 4 weeks to construct once it reached the site.
0: Every single piece was numbered. They do it with little tags, paper tags, and I actually left one or two of the tags on in the building just sort of to remind us. And then it just goes together like a jigsaw puzzle.
22: For many people, barns like these mean more than simply space and storage. It's a chance to step back in time and sense the history of a different age.
0: There are certain things you have to experience, and walking into the barn and the hand-hewn nature of it, the warmth of it, the proportions of it, that's what seduces everybody who goes into these places.
22: But relocation has its critics. Some say the renovation and re-siding of these barns steals something from the original landscape.
0: As we go inside, you can see we did everything we could in order to preserve the feel, while at the same time, in the world of preservation, what you really want is a new and vibrant use for a structure so that it can continue to survive.
22: Ken Epworth sees more barns for renovation on the horizon, often racing the elements of wind, water, and weather before they fall to the ground.
1: I'm barn man, that's what I do. I get up in the morning, my feet hit the floor, and I'm ready to go take it on. I eat it, I sleep it, and that's it. And I've always loved my work. I couldn't have picked a better career.
21: And that's going to do it for us this time. Thank you for traveling the country with us on this edition of America's Heartland.

0: 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Look how cheap it is.
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0: Hey, baby, what's up? What's wrong?
1: Yesterday, I gave you 5 Zula nuts. Today, I see none.
0: But I get 5 every week. What's the problem?
1: This is an allowance. It is a chance for you to learn how to manage your money.
0: But if I get it every week...
1: Not for long. If you do not learn financial discipline, allowance will stop.
0: Okay, well, it was just for 1 week, and I've got a lot of time. Besides, they were delicious.
1: Delicious?
0: Oh, yeah.
1: You ate them?
0: Yeah.
1: You do not eat Zula nuts.
0: What?
1: I hear my dragon. Got to go train him.
0: Oh, this is

0: brought to you by Your Allowance. Don't blow it.
1: Do you get an allowance? Like, do your parents give you money at the end of every week or month or whenever?
2: Is it enough? Do you wish your allowance was maybe a little bit bigger?
1: For a lot of kids, having a regular allowance is a chance to learn both good and bad money habits. Habits that can last a lifetime.
2: And when it comes to allowance, every family does it differently.
1: Now, some kids get an allowance for doing their chores.
2: Some just get an allowance.
3: And some get no allowance at all.
1: Disregardless of how you get your allowance, the important thing is how you use it. I just said disregardless, didn't I?
2: Yeah.
1: That's not a word.
2: No. Allowance is also a great way to teach you how to manage your money while you're still young.
3: It's like having training wheels while riding down the financial road.
1: Sure. Having an allowance is a great way to learn how to spend, save, and share your money.
2: Like what happens when you spend all of your allowance on one thing.
3: I spent my allowance on this sweet new bike.
1: Like a bicycle.
2: It also teaches you how to share with those who are less fortunate.
3: Maybe I'll share my sweet new riding skills.
1: Oh, looks like it's the good old riding out of frame and destroying your bike trick.
4: Is that blood?
5: Hi, I'm Ryan.
6: And I'm Nathan.
5: And we're Biscuits.
7: The way I earn money is through my allowance, which is $10 a week.
8: Oh man, you're sucking us dry.
7: My pay for out, which I get about $11 a week, and extra chores that I do around the house.
9: I'm learning some kind of lesson here. I don't know what it is, but it's some kind of lesson.
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6: All right, so first we have my investing money, my college fund money, and my spending money.
10: Investing to kids, I think, can sometimes be a scary word because it seems like one of those, you know, adult terms.
7: Investing is where you put some of your money away into stock markets, mutual funds, things that can grow over time.
10: Investing is like savings, but at a higher interest rate.
6: It's riskier.
7: My first investment was in Chipotle.
9: I love me some Chipotle.
7: Then it went up a lot, so I sold off some of it and put that money into Costco.
9: I like the free samples.
7: I have also invested in the Index 500 mutual fund.
10: When my savings gets up to a certain point, I end up putting a lot of it into mutual funds or the stock market. People my age tend to think of it as something that they're not into or they shouldn't be dealing with right now, where it actually should be the contrary, where they should be starting early and getting ahead.
7: I recently bought a mountain bike for $350, and I had to save up my paper out money for around 8 months to buy. But now I have a brand new mountain bike.
9: Oh, sorry.
10: I haven't saved my allowance for a while because most of it goes towards my gas money.
6: I'd spend about $150 a month, fill up three times, each time about $50. And I get most of my money from my savings, actually. Unfortunately, those continually are becoming depleted. But I also get a lot of money from my parents paying me for driving my brother to school in the morning. Plus, I have kids that I pick up in the morning and bring home that also pay money, but a lot of it's out of my pocket as well.
10: No one gets in the car with bare feet. Saving your allowance has been good in the past for me because by saving my allowance, I've been able to afford a car.
6: This is my grandmother Mimi, and she's helped me raise funds by matching me dollar for dollar for my car.
12: That's how I roll.
7: I think having an allowance has taught me great money management skills that will be with me for the rest of my life.
10: Hey, biz kid, learn how to save and invest part of your allowance.
13: When it comes to allowance, the first thing most kids want to do is spend it. 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
25: like weeding,
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24: 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Well, you can teach art.
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26: Sure. I did all of the planning, the emails, the forms.
24: The profits 50-50, right?
26: Yeah, 50-50.
24: So we're co-directors.
26: Ethan was the tennis instructor and only that. I thought it was pretty fun. I really enjoyed having the kids over.
24: It was very fun for me because some of the tennis drills we had. One hand, Lucy, remember, one hand. I could also enjoy it too.
26: I think it makes a lot of sense to just earn your money because it teaches you the values of money and the hard work that you have to do when you grow older.
24: It definitely taught us lessons in how to save our money well. I think that allowance really helps teach the importance of money. We were able to figure out a budget for art supplies, which we probably wouldn't have done if we were just given allowance. I just like to have half the money I earn in my wallet so I can give to charity, buy things I want, buy things for other people, and the other half goes into my bank account.
26: I put some in my wallet, some in my piggy bank, and some in my bank account.
22: Once your allowance is gone, it's game over.
2: Hey, do you have an allowance?
27: Yeah.
1: You really do?
4: You don't believe me?
1: Well, no. You never come in here with new stuff you've bought. You're never at the mall. You never go to the movies like a lot of other kids.
4: Well, that's because I save most of my allowance.
1: You put your allowance in a savings account?
4: Sure. I mean, spending is easy, but saving's a little bit harder. So I had my parents help me set up a savings account, and I make a deposit every week.
1: So you were able to build up a savings account just on your allowance?
4: Definitely. I don't get me wrong, I spend a little bit too, but I'm saving up for a car and for college, so most of it goes into savings.
1: I guess that's what allowance is for, learning how to manage your own money.
4: Right.
1: And savings is a big part of that.
4: Exactly.
1: Okay, well, want to go to the mall with me and spend some money?
4: No.
1: Just a little bit?
4: No.
1: Just like this much? Just this much?
4: No, because I'm trying to save this much. But I'll tell you what, I'll go to the mall with you and I'll watch you spend while I continue to save.
1: That doesn't sound like very much fun.
4: Well, I'm guessing your savings is about this much. Just this much.
1: That is so much.
4: That's all you have. This much.
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13: Okay, guys, so this is what we're looking at this month. 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We have this much money coming in. We talk about money frequently, looking at the bills and seeing how much things cost. We just have made it an open discussion. My sister and I, we both live here. She has her daughter, and I have my three kids, and it takes both of us to provide for them the way they need to be provided for.
14: I understand my family's money situation, so if something I want, you know, really isn't that necessary, I won't ask for it.
13: The allowances in our family are based on jobs completed. When I come into the house and I see the dishes need to be done, okay, dishes need to be done, and then whenever I have the money, I can pay them the allowance. We've had really hard times as a family. Moonjar has helped us take the emotion out of money.
15: Hey, biz kid, use a Moonjar.
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13: 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And I do think Moonjar is part of that.
16: Even though we're young, we still have to learn how to use our money and use it effectively.
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20: Every kid has a different way of managing their money, but I manage mine through a virtual banking program called FAMZU.
21: FAMZU is a virtual family bank. It basically takes an age-old tradition of parents giving their kids a weekly or monthly allowance and places it on technology that kids in particular are very familiar with today, laptops, cell phones.
20: Every week I get an allowance from my parents that I can manage through BAMSU.
21: The allowance gets divided into three accounts: a general spending account, which is their money they can do with what they want; a long-term savings account, where we as parents have a little more control over what happens to that; and then a charitable giving account, where as a family, you know, we can make a decision at some point every year or multiple points during the year where they're gonna, you know, donate that money.
20: Since this is a virtual banking program, I can afford to make mistakes without severe consequences. For my birthday, I really wanted a MacBook.
21: Well, if she really wanted this MacBook, we would allow her to make that purchase, we would loan her what she needed, but then she would have to pay it back over time through her general spending account or her gifts account.
20: So I used birthday money that I got from my friends and relatives, and then I saved by dog sitting and babysitting, and I would get $10 for every classic book I read. So by the end of the summer, I babysat enough and like read enough books where I could pay it off. Well, I bought things that like I didn't really need or I didn't use when I was younger, like little toys. And I never used the toys, or I'd buy a shirt that I never wear. So it's just a waste of money.
21: Evan, his interests are, you know, boogie boarding at the beach, surfing, and eating. He's a tall, big kid.
0: Every week, I get my allowance from my parents through FAMSU.
21: What he tends to use his general spending account for is taking himself out to lunch on a weekend.
20: The main objective of FAMSU is learning how to balance your allowance.
1: Hey, let's check out this park.

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8: There's a lot of things. 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
9: Oh, yeah, way. 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
9: Well, not all of it, like a third. I give what I can afford. Some people give more, some people give less. It's really up to the individual what they want to do. So every 2-3 times a year, I'll pick a charity I really like and give some money.
8: You know, that's not a bad idea. I just got my allowance this morning. I think I'm going to start doing that.
10: Very cool.
8: Me too.
11: Me three. Hi.
12: 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I get allowance for doing chores around the house. I make a total of $8 a week. 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

0: allowance also allows you to fail.
1: Well, at least I get my allowance again next week. Hey, can I borrow some money for lunch this week?
0: No way.
2: Whatever, loser.
1: Anybody? How about you?
3: Na, na, na, na, you spent it all in one day. You had a week left, but it's all gone away. 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
4: This much. Just this much. Just little buddy savings. Here we are. Just little buddy.
5: His kids. Talk about money and finances with your family.
6: Who's he talking to?
5: The camera. Higher.
6: Whoa.
5: There, yes. Hello.
6: Where you guys come from?
1: There's a camera crew in here. Oh my gosh. And jazz hands.
7: Quit it.

0: Hey, Bobo, do trees tell each other stories?
1: I'm sorry, I'm afraid I don't know that.
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0: Can birds draw pictures?
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0: there. We're pulling up to another stop on our Dragonfly TV road trip. I'm Eric, your friendly tour guide.
1: Please keep your hands inside the vehicle until it comes to a complete stop. Thank you, and enjoy the ride.
0: Today, we're at 33 degrees north, 86 degrees west. Where's that? How about some hints? This region is known for its laid-back hospitality, the cotton industry, and the birth of the blues. Have you figured it out yet? I'm cruising through the Deep South.
2: The Deep South is at the very bottom of the American South. It usually includes states like Mississippi, Louisiana, Georgia, and Alabama.
0: Later on, we'll head over to the Mississippi Museum of Natural Science. But now, we're in Alabama's largest city, Birmingham. Who's this guy? Meet Vulcan. He's the world's largest cast iron statue. Alabama is the birthplace of the civil rights movement. It started in Montgomery, Alabama, a little to the south of here. Rosa Parks was an African American who refused to give up her seat on the bus to a white passenger. She was arrested, and it started a year-long bus boycott headed by Reverend Martin Luther King Jr. One Alabama stop you must make is the Southern Environmental Center. It's one of the greenest, most environmentally friendly science centers in the country. And Joshua and Sean are about to take out the trash.

0: I'm Joshua.
1: And I'm Sean.
0: We met in gym class a few years ago.
1: And we've been friends ever since. Hey, go long.
2: We like sports, but we really like science.
3: We love learning about everything from geology to ecology.
4: I've never seen anything like it.
1: Aw, look, a soda can. This should be in a recycling bin instead of on the ground.
2: Our science teacher is really into recycling.
1: This is where the soda can belongs.
0: Man, we go through a lot of paper.
2: Since the only place in school we recycle is science class, we started wondering how important recycling really is.
3: Our science teacher, Miss Buckland, told us about a place in town where we might find some answers.
2: The Southern Environmental Center in Birmingham teaches kids about the three R's: reduce, reuse, and recycle.
3: This museum doesn't just teach kids about trash. It was built with it.
2: The ceiling was made with steel from 42 recycled cars, and the carpet came from recycled plastic bottles. There's more to this puzzle than just the recycling.
1: Can you feel the heat that's coming off of it?
2: One exhibit showed how much energy light bulbs use.
1: I don't really feel any heat coming off.
0: Me neither.
1: If you think that since this one's giving off more heat, less of its energy is turning into light.
2: Then, we learned how much water you can save in the shower.
1: It says that a low-flow shower head can save as much as 30 gallons of water during one 10-minute shower.
2: The most shocking exhibit showed how much our trash is increasing every year.
1: This is some sort of bar graph comparing the decades of trash. Check out the 70s compared to today. This increase is just out of control.
2: Two garbage cans with a week's worth of trash showed us what recycling can do.
0: Man, it's heavy.
1: Let me try. Oh, you're right. It is heavy.
0: This one is much lighter.
2: The lighter can represents what our waste could weigh if we tried harder to reduce, reuse, and recycle.
0: Think about all the kids at our school. What if we could all reduce?
1: Just think of the paper. We only recycle in Mrs. Buckland's class, right?
0: Yeah.
1: So how much paper from school goes straight into a garbage dump instead of a recycling center?
0: Hey, I just got an idea.
1: We went back to our school to find out just how much trash we create.
3: The best way to do that is to check out the dumpsters.
0: We put on grubby clothes, gloves, masks, and goggles so we could get down and dirty.
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14: 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But first, let's see what Sean and Joshua found in the trash.
1: Ew! This is disgusting.
15: Oh, man!
1: It's a good thing we have these masks out here. Oh, it just smells.
16: Ew.
1: Look at this. This has to be around 6 feet tall. Letters, paper, more paper. All this stuff, it can be recycled.
17: And it's not even one third of what's in the dumpster.
1: What if for one day we collect all the trash from some of the classrooms?
2: Maybe our sample from the classrooms could show how much trash could be recycled instead of throwing it in the dumpster.
1: We started by collecting all of the trash from 10 classrooms.
18: Reduce, reduce, recycle. Reduce, reuse, recycle.
2: We took the trash to a place where we had plenty of room to sort through it. Our first step was to weigh all the trash.
1: Okay, it looks about 14 pounds. I'll write that down.
2: Now we need to sort it out. We have to put the same materials with each other. Paper with paper, metal with metal.
1: Look at all these soda cans. These should all be recycled. All this is just printed on one side. You know what Ms. Bucklatt always says? Use both sides of the paper.
2: I think these kids made a good choice on drinking out of this bottle because, I mean, if you drink out of a juice box, you can't recycle that juice box.
1: But then it was a bad choice because these should be in a recycling bin instead of a trash can. Okay, so we've sorted the trash into 5 different categories. Paper, glass, plastic, metals, and true trash. Trash that cannot be recycled.
2: The next step was to weigh each of the 5 categories of trash. Glass,
1: 4 pounds.
2: Metal,
1: it weighs about 1 pound.
2: Plastic,
19: 3 pounds.
2: Paper,
1: okay, the paper weighs around 4 pounds.
2: And true trash,
1: it looks like it weighs 2 pounds. To figure out what percent of the garbage each category represented, we had to do some math. After calculating the percentage of each material, we made pie chart art. This pie chart art is pretty unbelievable. Of all the trash that we collected, only 14% of it is true trash. 86% of this could have

0: find out.
1: Oh, that's a big place.
0: We met Mark, who runs the recycling center.
2: Recycling is good.
3: This pile right here may look like a pile of trash, but this is actually recyclables from the city of Birmingham. 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
1: Look how many there are.
4: 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How many times can paper be recycled?
3: 7 times before the fibers get weak, where they won't make a good piece of paper anymore.
0: 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We're starting a recycling program.
3: 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How about that?
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11: As a dad, every day is a challenge
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13: I'm Stan Gorenz. I retired as a Major General in the United States Air Force.
14: I'm Frank Gorenz. I retired as a general. We were lower middle class immigrant children from the South Side. 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Training, education, hard work and performance, and boom, you're off to the races.
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15: Uncle Sam?
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15: Excuse me?
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16: Here's my quill.
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16: Yeah.
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19: 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Let's go see your room.

0: Here's another hint to our science secret. The special floor in Huntsville is used for NASA research with robots. That's something I'd like to see. S-S-I-P-P-I.
1: Caitlin is a junior volunteer of the Mississippi Museum of Natural Science. It's good to have friends in the right

0: places.
1: They lay about 3 golf ball sized eggs.
0: There's another whale. We call him Izzy.
1: Do you know that gopher tortoises are endangered in like the whole country?
0: People think that forest fires are bad, but these really help the habitat. Where's he at? Where'd he go?
2: Next, Caitlin brought me to the museum's indoor swamp exhibit.
3: Whoa! Alligators and crocodiles are really cool.
0: You won't find any crocodiles here. They're only native in Florida.
2: Caitlin told me that both crocodiles and alligators are reptiles, but they're different species, and there's a good way to tell them apart.
4: An alligator's mouth is wide like a U, and a crocodile's mouth is skinny like a V.
0: You want to see more alligators?
3: Oh, yeah, totally.
0: Come on, let's go.
2: Caitlin took me to the museum's outdoor swamp exhibit, where we expected to see lots of gators.
3: Huh. I don't see any gators.
2: I asked Caitlin if she knew why sometimes there are gators here, but sometimes there aren't.
0: I don't know. I'm not sure what makes one place better than the other.
3: Finally! Something you do not know about reptiles.
0: Very funny, Blake.
4: We went back into the museum to learn what kinds of things make a good home for alligators.
0: Alligators are cold-blooded. That means they can't make their own body heat. It says here, alligators dig into the mud riverbanks for shelter.
3: Oh, so mud is kind of like a blanket.
0: Yeah. It also says here they bask in sunny spots to warm their bodies to aid digestion. I didn't know that. Hey, guess what? It's almost feeding time. You want to go watch them eat?
3: Yeah.
5: Where's my dinner? Hello there.
4: We watched the museum alligators eat different kinds of fish.
3: He's going for it. Oh, he got it.
4: We learned that alligators are at the top of their food chain. They eat animals like birds, fish, and turtles. Big fish, birds, and turtles eat smaller fish. The very smallest fish eat tiny animals that can only be seen with a microscope. They're called microinvertebrates. Without the microinvertebrates, the rest of the food chain wouldn't have anything to eat. So, alligators need microinvertebrates as much as the other animals in the food chain.
2: After understanding the importance of the food chain and learning about the things that make a good home for alligators, we decided our next step was to find some gators. We made a chart to keep track of the number of gators we saw and the other things we noticed about the swamp.
4: The biologist at the museum gave us the equipment we would need and told us about a great place just off the Mississippi River called Australia Island.
2: We picked 2 different locations on the island to observe alligators and compare their environments. The first location was a narrow channel cutting through the island. The second location was a wider part of the swamp on the open water.
4: We found a tower at location 1 that gave us a great view of the gators.
3: Whoa! Look at that long one right there.
0: Oh, yeah. I see it.
3: Yeah, it has to be like 10 feet or something. Wow, you see the sandbar?
0: Yeah, that alligator that's sitting on the sandbar looks like he probably ate something. Let me write that down.
3: Yeah, definitely. There's a lot of mud over there.
6: This environment is excellent for alligators.
4: We counted 12 alligators at our first location.
3: Man, I'm glad that we're up here and the gators are down there.
0: Why don't we go look for a safe place to take a water sample?
2: Collecting a water sample was the last piece of data we needed for location 1.
4: If we find microinvertebrates in the sample, we'll know that the food chain is healthy and the gators will have food to eat.
2: We saw 10 more alligators around the pier. We guessed that was a sign that there was plenty of food here. Then we went to our second location, where the channel was wider.
0: I don't really see any alligators, do you?
3: No.
0: It's really kind of strange, too, because we're only about a mile away from where we last saw alligators.
3: That's going to be 0. But they might be in the mud, so they can get warm.
0: There's not really a lot of mud around here.
3: Do you see any places so they can lay out and get warm?
0: I don't see any.
3: I don't really think that this is a good place because there's a lot of people here and there's probably millions of boats going by and it's probably scaring the alligators.
0: And we don't really know if there's any fish, so we need to go take a water sample.
3: Yeah, let's go.
0: Okay.
3: Let's look for samples.
2: Then we went back to the museum to look at our water samples under the microscope.
4: This sample is from our first location, where we saw all the gators. We saw lots of microinvertebrates.
7: they're at the bottom of the food chain. This tells us that location one should have plenty of food for the alligators to eat.
8: Now let's check out the water from our second location.
9: There's really not much moving around in here.
2: We didn't see any alligators at our second location. And in the water sample, there are barely any microinvertebrates. Without those, fish, turtles, and gators aren't going to live there.
0: Let's look at our research. In location one, we found 12 gators.
6: Mm-hmm.
0: But then we went to the pier and we found at least 10 more.
6: And on location two, we didn't find any.
0: It's kind of weird because in location one, we found fish. It turned out that location two did not have any food for the alligators.
6: But location two also didn't have the right shelter or space for the alligators.
0: And it wasn't as quiet as location one. The alligators were afraid of the people in the boats.
6: Our research tells us that location one is better for alligators.
10: See you later, alligator.
6: Man, I'm so bummed that we didn't find any alligators behind the museum.
0: I know, I wonder where they are.
6: Well, maybe we need to investigate more. Maybe take a water sample.
0: Maybe later, Gator. I've got to go home and walk the lady.
6: Oh, don't forget about Izzy, Saddam, A and B.
11: The first time I met Morris, the door flew open, and I got this larger-than-life personality talking at the top of his lungs.
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18: 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I will take science secret 450, please. The floor in Huntsville is so special because it's more blank than any other floor in the world. Is it more bouncy, more heavy, more flat, or more bumpy? That's right, folks. The Marshall Space Flight Center has the flattest floor in the world.
19: I'm standing here on the flattest floor in the world. This floor is so flat, it's like a giant air hockey table.
20: Hi, I'm Kathleen, and I'm an aerospace engineer at NASA Marshall Space Flight Center, which is housed around this 44 by 86 foot floor that is the flattest floor in the world. The three layers that make up this floor is the concrete padding as a foundation, the plastic middle section, and the epoxy resin as the top layer. The floor needs to be very flat so we can simulate a gravitationless atmosphere. The way we simulate is to have air lifting the vehicle off the floor so it can just hover and you can just float. When vehicles dock in outer space, they actually dock at the rate of speed similar to what's simulated in this laboratory. And although our vehicle is over 2,000 pounds, from the push of a hand, it will float across our floor.
18: The Marshall Space Flight Center does tons of cool research. Currently, scientists there are helping to establish a permanent base on the moon.
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3: On this episode of Think Big, two teams do battle to invent the most radical water clock. Oh. Which team will end up all wet?

0: Welcome to Think Big. Today, kid inventors Mike and Katie lead teams and compete to create the best invention in an Invent-Off challenge. The winner scores this, the Think Big Genius Cup. The competition takes place in the Think Big Think Tank, a room filled with awesome inventing materials that are top secret until the Invent-Off begins. So are you ready? Here are our team leaders.
1: Hi, I'm Katie. I'm 12 years old and I'm an inventor.
2: Hi, I'm Mike. I'm 14 years old and I'm an inventor.
1: I think I'm going to be a good team leader because I can come up with lots of good ideas for the invention.
2: I believe what makes me a good team leader is that I've played in many sports teams in the past, so I've had a lot of experience with leadership, as well as I've worked with lots of kids in the past.
0: Katie and Mike are ready to rumble. Let's see what they'll have to invent.
3: Think Big Invent-Off Challenge. Wash up water clock. Create a fun water clock that will trigger an alarm after 25 seconds to help kids learn how long they should take when washing their hands. You have 3 hours to complete this challenge. All right, good luck. See you down there.
1: Bye.
0: The Invent-Off sounds tough, but have no fear. Mike and Katie will have help. Bring on the teams. The purple team will work with Mike.
4: Hi, I'm Ella, and I'm 10.
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0: Katie's team is orange.
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0: Mike and Katie have been picked as Think Big team leaders because they're two of the top kid inventors in North America. So let's check out their work. First up, with an invention that makes every step electric, here's Mike.
2: This is my invention, the Power Walk. It is an attachment to your shoe so that you can charge batteries while you walk.
0: Mike's invention was inspired by a familiar problem.
2: Have you ever been walking along, grooving to your favorite tunes, when all of a sudden, your batteries die?
10: What? My batteries? What? No!
2: While I was walking, my MP3 player would always run out a lot, and I wanted to figure out a way that I could charge the MP3 player while I was walking.
10: Wait a second. I've got an idea.
2: So I came up with the Power Walk. I've attached this device to my shoe, and inside it is a dynamo, which, when you press this lever down, spins a magnet between two copper coils. So, basically, every time you step, you're producing electricity, and it runs up the wires into a battery pack that's attached to your leg. Once I put it all together, I tested it, and I found that 2,900 steps charge two AA batteries, and people usually take 5,000 in a day.
0: So you can charge two sets of batteries in one day, just by walking around.
2: The problem with normal batteries is that when they're thrown out, they just go into the landfill, and the landfills are quickly filling up, and these poisonous chemicals are leaching into our waterways. I'm further developing it so that everything is inside the sole of the shoe, so simply the compression of the heel will charge the batteries, instead of having an exterior power source on it.
0: Wow, Mike's invention is something we can all get a charge out of. Hybrid cars run on battery power and gasoline. The battery gets charged every time the driver slows down. It's a great system, and it's about to get better. Now, with an invention that uses wind to keep hybrid cars juiced, here's Katie.
1: This is Wind to Wheel, my invention. It's for inside of a hybrid car. The wind comes in through here and turns a propeller and a generator here, and then that creates electricity for powering your car. Hybrid cars use both electricity and gas. However, the electricity is only generated when the car is slowing down or stopping. This would help because it could generate electricity while the car is moving too. So now I'm going to demonstrate my wind to wheels invention. When I turn the fan on, it'll simulate a car driving through the air. Wind goes in the tunnel, spins a propeller, and generates electricity that we can read from here. In a hybrid car, my tunnel would go around in the here because that's where most of the air hits the car when it drives. This invention is important to me because it would help the environment by using less gas. Someday in the future, I hope my invention is used in all hybrid cars.
0: Amazing! Katie's invention makes green cars even greener.
1: Yay!
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0: Mike and Katie are inventing superstars, but their teammates are total rookies. So before the big invent-off, the teams will train by competing in a mini-challenge. Winning here is huge. The winning team gets a reward that could help them win the big invent-off. Let's go.
20: Here, I'll read it.
21: Tough Tote, create a tote bag. Make sure it's strong. The team that makes the bag that can hold the most groceries wins. You have 1 hour to complete this challenge. The winning team will earn 2 helpful hints for the invent-off challenge. Good luck.
22: We got this one in the bay, if you know what I mean. Just so great.
23: Okay, bye, guys. Good luck.
22: Bye.
0: Each team gets 100 shopping bags and nothing else.
24: The team leaders won't take part in the mini challenge. It's all up to their teammates.
2: I'm counting on you guys. Good luck, guys.
22: Yeah. Wish us good luck.
25: Okay, let's start.
26: Yeah, I'll start doing a long rope.
25: Okay.
24: The teams spring to action.
22: So this is what you do, okay? So you get the handles, put the end through there, and you pull.
24: Team Naismith's plan sounds a little fishy.
27: So we started off with 8 octopus legs attached in the middle with a knot. Right now I'm making a long rope, and we're just going to weave it through and over so that eventually we'll have a basket shape.
22: We should add one more. What we're trying to do is make a star, and then we're going to get other plastic bags.
27: So weave right through with it.
22: Yeah, to make a bowl shape.
24: So both teams decide weaving the bags will create the strongest totes.
22: This is the base, and we're about to start the weaving.
27: So it'll be like a circular basket.
24: Time's running out.
27: Okay, we got 5 minutes left. We gotta get this one.
22: We've been weaving it for a very long time. And we're

0: We're done.
1: Team Basement.
2: Now, the team leaders test the totes by filling them with groceries. The carrier that holds the most without breaking wins.
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2: 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Wow, both totes hold up. It's a tie.
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0: My biggest fear in the middle of my addiction was that I would never be able to get over it and that my kids wouldn't have a father. I started thinking, you know what? This isn't my story. For the longest time, fear held me back from ultimately being who I wanted to. I had to become a better man to be a better father. It's important to me that my kids are empowered and truly believe that if they can think it, they can do it.
1: By the time I found out that she was up for adoption, she was dead set on, no, I need to just be realistic about my life and what my future holds.
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8: I'm Rudy Tempesta. I'm 92 years old. I fought in World War II. Then I came home and worked for the post office for 70 years. I've been getting Meals on Wheels, and I enjoy it. The most important thing about Meals on Wheels is you meet the people, which to me is fantastic. You need people to keep your brain moving. That's what life is about. It's love and having a conversation with people.
9: What to expect when you're expecting a teenager.
10: Today we're talking about how to wake up your teen, and this works literally every time.
11: Good kisses. Good kisses. You heard how loud
10: I know, I heard. I heard. It wasn't you. Yeah. It was the...
12: Is that bacon?
9: You don't have to know it all to be a perfect parent. Thousands of teens in foster care will love you just the same.
13: And now the moment of truth is here. It's time for the Invent-Off Challenge.
14: Water clocks have been around forever. They're like a timer that uses the flow of water to measure time.
13: Before the Invent-Off begins, there's bad news for Team Naismith. Katie, the team leader, drops out of the competition.
15: Before we went into the think tank, she said she couldn't go on because her stomach was hurting a lot. And then 5 minutes later, she left.
13: It's nothing serious, but it means Jason and Victoria will compete on their own.
14: The teams get nifty green frames to build their water clocks on.
16: Look, little helpful hints.
14: Whoa. The teams get the handy hints they won in the mini challenge.
17: Try using different materials for structure.
18: You can use tape in many different ways. Oh yeah, like if something was like attached to, say, a water bottle, it would like, and if we had it, it'd go like that. So it's kind of like a hinge.
19: Yeah, it can pour the water out.
18: Yeah.
14: The hints inspire Victoria to start designing.
18: That's a water bottle, Jason.
19: What's after this?
18: We need to find out some way to like hit the bell.
19: A lever. How about a lever?
18: Yeah, maybe a lever.
19: And the bell is...
18: The bell should be over here.
14: And on the other side, Team Banting is mapping out a plan, too.
16: Let's draw out one of our ideas.
17: Yeah. So that's our basic structure. What materials do you think we'd need?
18: Okay.
16: A water bottle?
17: Yeah. So I think what's going to happen,
20: the water will drip through onto the initial cup. And then when it gets too heavy, the lever, yeah, exactly, will come up and hit a ball that's on the ramp.
18: And the ball will roll down a ramp. Which will eventually hit a bunch of domino, which hits the bell.
17: Exactly. Let's get started.
18: Sure.
17: Hey, Sean, do you want to try to make the dominoes?
18: Sure.
17: All right.
18: You also have to use wood, too.
17: Yeah. So do you want to make 12 for now? And if we need
18: sure,
17: more,
18: yeah.
17: We can always make more. All right.
16: It was great working with Mike. He is very smart, that's for sure. Hey, look, I found the bells. He knows what will work and what will not work.
17: We'll use that one, then.
16: Okay.
17: Getting this one to ring would be a much bigger challenge.
14: Mike is being a strong leader, but on the other side, Jason and Victoria are figuring out how to work on their own.
15: We were kind of lost because we had no leader to tell us what to do. But then we found out if we just keep on doing that, we're not going to get the water clock done. So we let ourselves, and we just went straight into the work.
16: Thought of an idea.
18: Oh, that's great.
13: Yikes. There's only an hour left in the challenge, and both teams are struggling. Will they finish their inventions in time?
14: And while Team Banting works quickly to put their clock back together...
17: Ready?
18: It works.
14: Team Naismith could really use another pair of hands.
18: Hold it over here. Can you reach?
4: Now what I was going to do.
18: Jason was doing something, I was doing something, and I need someone to hold it so I can tape it on or something. So it would have been easier if someone was there to help me so Jason could have been still working.
14: But Victoria keeps at it. Hoping to slow the clock down, she adds more tubing so the water has further to go.
15: No.
14: Team Banting does their first test with water.
16: Oh.
14: But the water clock still needs work. Hayshawn's got an idea.
7: Maybe we can have a wall or some way to keep the marble there.
17: Yeah, I agree.
7: It doesn't even have to be that strong. We can just tape that.
14: Team Naismith uses wood and a plastic cube to keep the water from spilling. Then, they put styrofoam balls in a plastic container to finish their water clock.
15: Go.
18: Oh, I see what's happening. There's only one 15? Ball, so it's...
15: 20.
14: Oh, so close.
15: Let's make the hole smaller then.
14: Team Banting makes final adjustments to the ramp walls and tests the water clock again.
17: We definitely used our share of duct tape here. Slap it on.
16: Go.
18: Oh.
17: All right, we'll try it again.
16: Okay.
17: Just gotta go trial and error. The testing has been going great, except for a couple minor setbacks.
18: Right now, what we're doing is we're trying to make this go slower because we need it to go 25 seconds.
15: Exactly 28 seconds.
14: With only 1 minute left, Team Banting runs one final test.
18: Yeah! Yes.
14: Time's up.
18: Oh.
17: That's all right.
18: It's okay, we're done.
16: Did you hear about the pony with a sore throat? He was a little horse.
12: Can I tell you a cat joke? Just kidding.
21: Why was the basketball court all wet?
16: Why?
21: Because the players kept dribbling all over it.
16: Where the cats go on vacation?
21: New York.
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27: To put out a campfire, drown with water, stir, drown again, then make sure the fire is out cold by feeling with the back of your hand.
26: Wait, really?
27: I'll take the $5.
13: Our teams are jazzed about their inventions, so let's judge them. The judge for this challenge is really pumped about water clocks.
28: Hey, guys.
29: Hi.
28: How's it going?
29: Good.
30: Good.
28: So, my name's Wilson, and I'm here to judge your inventions today. I noticed you have these awesome water clocks here, and why don't you guys tell me what they're for?
16: They're for timing how long you wash your hands.
0: which is 25 seconds.
28: That's very important to know. All right, Team Naismith, let's see what you got here. Why don't you start off and tell us what you did here?
1: Our water clock is called the Shknator.
28: The Shknator. All right. How'd you come up with that name?
1: We thought of how the water goes through really fast.
28: Okay.
1: And it makes a shh noise. And then Nader just sounded cool with it.
28: All right.
1: First, you pour down the water down this funnel.
28: Okay.
1: And it slides all the way down.
28: Okay.
1: To a second funnel over here.
28: Okay.
1: And then afterwards, it will slide down into a water bottle.
28: Right.
1: What happens when it's in the water bottle, there's a hole on a cap, so it will then leak through into the bucket.
28: Mm-hmm.
1: Once the bucket is filled up with water, the balls will float up,
28: right,
1: hit the lever, and the marbles will roll down and hit the bell.
28: Okay. Okay, why don't you show me how it works?

0: Okay, so Team Naismith, that was an awesome job. I'm really impressed with your water clock. I really like how you used the floating balls, because a lot of water clocks I've seen is just gravity. This time you're using flotation as well, and buoyancy, which I really like to see. That's really creative. You guys are a man down and you still pulled through. I'm really happy about that. Now, over here, we have Team Banting. This is an awesome looking water clock.
1: We called the Haymella.
0: The Haymella, why'd you call that?
1: Because it is a combination of all our names.
0: Why don't you guys show me how this works?
1: So we initially pour the water into this funnel at the top, mm-hmm. where it then pours into this water bottle. And when enough water is filled, mm-hmm. it will tip over and start to run out the cap.
0: Okay.
2: When it runs out the cap, it goes into this little cup here. It tips over, mm-hmm. this little wood block there, mm-hmm. hits a marble, and it runs down this ramp.
0: Okay.
3: Once it rolls down, it's going to roll over here, mm-hmm. hit these dominoes, which is going to ring the bell.
0: Okay. This is a really complicated looking device. I'm really excited to see how it works.

0: Hey, there we go.
1: Yay, cool.
0: I'm really happy to see that worked. The bell is a little bit quiet, though, but other than that, it's really impressive. So Team Naismith has an interesting device because it has that buoyancy factor, which you don't often see in water clocks. My favorite part about the Team Banting invention is all the moving parts. As a mechanical engineer, I just love moving things.
2: So whose water clock will make the biggest splash? Here's Wilson with his decision.
0: Okay, guys, I've thought long and hard about this. Unfortunately, there can only be one winner. You both did an amazing job, but the winner is... Team Naismith!
3: Yeah!
0: Congratulations!
4: I was ecstatic when the judge called our name because I didn't really think we were going to win because the other teams were so cool.
5: We never gave up.
0: It was a really tough decision, but at the end of the day, I had to go with Team Naismith because they were the only team to meet the requirements. It was 25 seconds, and it rang the bell properly.
6: I felt that our team's water clock had a very good design. However, I think the judge made the right decision. I've always wanted to invent more things, and being on this show has only made me more determined.
0: Okay, Team Naismith, you guys did an awesome job. You overcame a few problems there. And now I present you with the Genius Cup. Congratulations.
7: Thank you. Woo. Good job, guys.
0: Good job.
2: Congratulations, Team Naismith. Both teams did amazing work and weren't afraid to get their feet wet. It just goes to show you, fantastic things happen when you think big.
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2: They said I'll never run. 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Today, I work with global leaders. They said I'll never speak. Now I give speeches to hundreds of people at a time. They said I would never walk. Now I can jump 6 meters. The skills of people with intellectual disabilities go way beyond sports. We will defy your expectation. 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
4: Cody, is something wrong?
5: Kind of. Well, yes. Definitely.
4: What's going on? This doesn't sound very good.
5: Well, I got myself into a little trouble at school today.
6: A lot of trouble.
5: Okay, a lot of trouble at school in Mrs. Barth's class. I think it's going to have some repercussions on me, unfortunately. I was just trying to have fun and make people laugh, but it kind of got out of hand.
6: Mm-hmm. It was kind of funny, Cody. But since you said it to Miss Barth and not to me, it was just bad timing.
7: Guys, you're driving me crazy with your obsession with your phones. Look at me! Thank you. Listen, when I was reading about famous comedians a few weeks ago, they all agreed that timing was one of the biggest keys to their success or failure as a comedian. Bad timing can make your joke backfire.
5: Well, that's an understatement. I won't know until tomorrow what my punishment is, but it's not going to be good. And I didn't mean anything by my joking around.
4: Cody, Oliver, please, will someone tell me what's going on? And will you please just put down your phones for a minute?
5: Emma, one sec. You tell her. I'm too embarrassed.
6: Are you sure you want to rat yourself out, Cody?
5: I don't want to rat myself out. I want you to rat me out. I trust Amy and Emma not to judge me. Go ahead and tell them.
6: Okay. Well, Miss Barth was reviewing some of the top news stories over the weekend. And then she started talking about a law, assault with deadly weapon, and stuff like that. And then she asked if anyone would give an example about assault with a deadly weapon.
5: And I don't know what happened, but before I even knew it, my mouth was shouting out, "Assault with a deadly weapon? Like your face?"
7: Oh, no. No, Cody. No. Please tell me you didn't say that.
4: That's not like you at all, Cody. What were you thinking?
6: That's just it. He wasn't thinking. It was bad timing, and no one laughed. Especially when you got sent out of the room.
5: The thing is, I like Miss Barth, and I thought she knew I liked her. I would never say something like that and mean it. But I really hurt her feelings. My mouth was saying those words before my brain caught up with my mouth.
7: Oh, Cody, this is really not good, is it?
6: Nope, but Cody has a good reputation. Even if he did a real stupid, stupid thing, I think he can get over it in time.
4: Speaking of time, it's almost time for Beach Club to start. Maybe Jason and Jordan will have some good words and advice for you. You know you can always trust them not to judge you.
7: Yeah, we all make mistakes, Cody. Come on, let's go.
8: So how's it been going with your boss, Jason? Actually, ever since we had that heart-to-heart a few weeks ago, it's been going pretty good. I'm making sure that I respect him and the position, but I'm also making sure I'm doing my part by communicating the right way.
7: That's good to hear. I've been having some tough times at work, too.
8: What?
7: And I've really been looking to you to help navigate them.
8: Wow, what's going on?
7: Well, we work in teams, and it seems like my teammates lately just want to goof around. When it comes time to finishing projects, it's like they volunteer for all the easy things, but anything that takes up a lot of work becomes my responsibility. But I've been really working through it and trying to communicate my feelings, following your lead.
8: That's awesome. Appreciate it. Hey, what's going on, guys?
9: I'm good.
8: Hey.
5: I'm good.
8: Cody?
5: Not so good, really.
7: Cody, what's wrong?
5: I don't know if I want to talk about it.
8: Wow, that bad, huh? All right, but listen, if you change your mind, just know that we're here. Beach Club is a safe place for you. You got it? No judgment, okay?
5: I know.
8: All right.
7: Okay, well, let's go ahead and get started. This week's character word is respect.
8: Speaking of respect, fellas, what's up with the phones?
6: Well, I just downloaded this new game, and I can't seem to break away.
5: I've had a rough day. This game is my escape.
8: Guys, don't you know that Beach Club is your escape? This is a time to be encouraged and learn about how God can turn your bad days into good ones. Listen, there is no app for that.
10: Yeah, both of them have had their heads in their phones all afternoon. Come on, Cody, you gotta snap out of it.
7: Oliver, you too. This isn't like either of you to be so obsessed with your phones. Okay, well, now that the phones are put away, Oliver, Cody, can one of y'all tell me what the character word is for this week?
5: Miracles? Turning bad days into good ones?
10: Come on, Cody. Weren't you listening at all?
7: Okay, well, in case you missed it the first time around, our character word for this week is respect.
8: Who can tell me what respect means to them?
10: Honoring someone?
7: Right, like honoring the military for their service, appreciating them for what they've done. Okay. That's good. Respect means to show a high or special importance to someone or something. Honoring one another.
8: You already mentioned honoring the military, but what's another way you can show respect for someone?
5: By guarding the words that come out of my mouth, and especially when you're talking to someone that has authority over you.
8: Woo! That's a good one right there, Cody. And sometimes that's not easy to do. I know it's something I've struggled with my whole life.
6: Really, Jason?
8: Yes, really. I love to cut up and laugh and have fun. My mouth got me in more trouble growing up than anything else.
5: That makes me feel better.
8: Hey, bro, what you saying? You happy I got in trouble?
5: No, of course not. But I really respect you, Jason. And if you struggled with that as a kid, there might be hope for me yet.
7: There's hope for everyone, Cody. I don't know what made you have such a bummer of a day today, but just know tomorrow is a new day. That's the great thing about God. His mercies are new every day.
6: Well, Cody, you may need more than one of God's new mercies by tomorrow when you have to see Ms. Barth again.
8: Hey, since we're talking about respect, I need to ask all of you guys a favor. You listening?
6: Okay.
5: Yeah, sure.
8: When we're in Beach Club, please keep your phones away unless we need it for something specific. When you have your head down in your phone, you're missing on a bunch of great communication, interaction, eye contact, and most importantly, learning about God. Can we make sure we work on that type of respect?
6: That's a deal, Jason. Sorry for being obsessed. I'll work on that.
5: I will too. I've just been so bummed out about what happened at school today. I've been trying to get lost in other things. I think it's about time I start facing reality and learn this lesson about respect that God wants me to. I don't think that it's any accident that this is our character word this week.
7: No, I don't think anything is accidental. God gives us just what we need when we need it. You know, the Bible says that we should think about admirable things and focus on things that God would approve. When we do that, it's easier to practice being respectful.
11: Hi, everyone. Welcome back. Miss Jennifer here. So you know what time it is. That's right. It's time for our memory link. Do you have your Bible? I have mine. Now remember, our character word this week is respect. Do you know that learning about God and His Word will teach us to respect God above everything else? It's true. Let's look at our memory link for this week. It's found in the New Testament in the book of Luke. Luke is one of the Gospels that tells us about Jesus' life. Luke chapter 2, verse 52. This verse that we are learning is the last part of today's Bible story that Pastor Mark will share with us a little later. It tells us about how Jesus grew from childhood to adulthood. Let's read it together. Luke chapter 2, verse 52. And Jesus increased in wisdom and stature and in favor with God and men. Did you catch that? There were four ways that Jesus grew from childhood to adulthood. First, in wisdom. Wisdom is making the right choices. Second, he grew in stature. Stature is his physical health and growth. Third, he grew in favor with God. That means he had the right relationship with God. Jesus showed God the respect he deserves, and all people should follow Jesus' example. And finally, Jesus grew in favor with men. Jesus had the right relationships with people. Kids, as you work on memorizing this week's Bible link, think about ways you can show respect and grow like Jesus did. Can you make the right choices? Are you growing to be more like Jesus every day? Is God happy with the choices you make? Do you have a good reputation with people? Let's work on not just memorizing this verse, but putting it into action in our own lives too.

boys and girls, it's Pastor Mark with the character word for this week, respect. You know, in one way, we're kind of like this piece of paper. Have you ever been called an ugly name? Has anyone ever lied to you? Have you ever had someone make a promise to you and then break it? How did that make you feel? Well, I bet it made you feel like this paper, all crumpled up inside. Now, I can unfold this paper. I can smooth it out. I can even run an iron over it. But there are still wrinkles. The paper will never be the same. Respect is treating others the way you want to be treated. The opposite of respect is disrespect. When we treat a person badly, when we disrespect him or her, it leaves marks like this paper. It hurts. Words and actions can't be taken back, can they? Sure, you can apologize, and that helps. But you've made an impression that's hard to forget. It takes time to earn back respect once it's lost. Well, today's Bible story is about how Jesus showed respect to his parents when he was a youngster just like you. You can find this story in

0: They would panic, wouldn't they? Well, so did Joseph and Mary. They rushed back to Jerusalem to look for Jesus. Do you know where they finally found him? In the temple. No, he wasn't goofing around or playing a trick on his folks by hiding. He was talking respectfully with the religious leaders. He was asking questions and learning about the scriptures. The adults were amazed at his understanding of God, even at 12 years old. Imagine Mary's relief when she found her missing son. Still, she was so upset that she scolded him and told him how they had been frantically searching for him. Jesus replied, "Did you not know that I needed to be about my Father's business?" Jesus was referring to God. He respected his heavenly Father very much. But he also showed respect to his human mother by not resisting her or talking back to her. After Jesus returned home, the Bible tells us that he obeyed his earthly parents. In doing so, he showed respect. Our Bible link tells us that Jesus grew up and increased in wisdom, in favor with God and people. As a man, Jesus continued to show respect. We've talked about showing respect to people, but how can we show respect for God? Well, you can avoid being silly during worship. You can sit quietly and listen to your preacher or Sunday school teacher. Outside of church, you can show respect by representing God, honoring His name, and telling others about Him. Remember this paper? We've already talked about how disrespect can hurt others and leave marks and wrinkles. Disrespect is a type of sin. The world was a perfect place before sin. Now, sadly, all people are born with sin. Now, we can try to get the sin out of our lives by ourselves. We can fool ourselves by thinking that our own efforts will smooth everything out with God, but it just doesn't work that way. When we sin and try to fix it ourselves, we're actually disrespecting what God has done for us. God knew that He is the only one who could provide the way out of our sin. So, He sent Jesus to take the punishment that we deserve. He loves us that much. When we trust Jesus, we're still sinners. But God no longer sees our sin. He only sees Jesus covering our sin. Kids, I pray that if you haven't already, you will trust Jesus today and make Him your forever friend. He will never, ever disrespect you. So, you shouldn't disrespect the people He came to die for. Let's all show respect to others by treating them the way we want to be treated. And always remember, God loves you, and so does Pastor Mark.
1: Guys, not again.
2: Seriously?
3: I'm sorry. Not again with me. I didn't know you all were standing in there.
4: Me either.
2: Cody, how did it go in Miss Barr's class today?
4: It wasn't easy, but I got there early and asked her if we could talk privately. I told her I was sorry for being disrespectful, and I told her how I knew my words were hurtful. Then, I just laid it out there and said, "I can't take back what I said, but I can definitely ask you to forgive me." And that's what I'm trying to do.
3: And they both lived happily ever after.
1: Really? That was it?
4: Oh no, that wasn't it. I still have a few after-school detentions to serve, but the important thing is that I made things right with Mrs. Barth. It was killing me that I knew I was so rude to her, all because I let my mouth spill out something really stupid.
2: Well, I'm glad you made it right. And, guys, I must say, I'm impressed.
3: Impressed how?
2: Impressed that you haven't had your heads stuck in your phones this whole conversation. Now, come on, it's time for our review game.
4: You got it, Emma. I'm working on that, too.
3: Me, too.
1: Now, come on. Are you ready to show respect for the winning team?
4: And which team is that?
2: My!

0: team.
1: That's right, boys and girls. It's time for...
2: Make It Stick!
1: And now, here's our host, Steve Harley.
3: Thank you, Bob.
1: You're welcome.
3: Okay, on today's Make It Stick game, we're going to play a game called Beach Club Basketball. Now, here's how it works. Lined up here, you see these four baskets. Each basket has its own point value. 5, 10, 15, and 20. Now, we will each take turns answering the questions. The red team will go first, followed by the blue team. If you answer the question correctly, you get an opportunity to take a shot at any basket your soul desires. At the end of the 10 questions, we will tally up the points and see who the winner is, and the winner will receive some good old-fashioned R-E-S-P-E-C-T. Can you tell it what it means to me? No. Okay. All right. Let's get started, shall we? The first question on the board goes to the red team. What is today's character word?
0: Respect.
3: Respect, yes it is. Come on, take a shot, lady. Oh, she gets it. 10 points for the red team. Gentlemen, what does respect mean?
4: To show a high or special importance for someone.
3: Yes, it is. Okay, here we go. Take a shot. Oh, my goodness. 15 points for the blue team. Ladies, why were Jesus' parents upset?
5: He was missing.
3: He was missing. Yes, he was. You get to take a shot. Oh, my goodness, 15 points for the ladies. Here we go, guys. What was Jesus doing when his parents found him?
4: He was in the temple talking with the religious leaders.
3: Yes, he was. He was not at Chuck E. Cheese, sir. You take a shot. Oh, 10 points for the boys. Now, as we approach question number 5, the score is blue team, 25. And the red team, 25. We have a tie game, folks. Let's get ready for question number 5. How did Jesus respond to his parents?
0: He was respectful to them.
3: Yes, he was. You get a shot. The score is tied. It's getting pretty tense in here, ladies and gentlemen. Oh, 10 points for the ladies. Here we go, boys. Name one way you can show respect to your parents.
4: By doing what they tell you to do on time and by doing it efficiently.
3: On time and efficiently. Yes, come on now. Woo! That is great. Do you hear me, kids? Take a shot. Oh, 15 points for the blue team. Here we go. Name one way you can show respect to your teachers.
0: By turning in your paper on time.
3: Yes, turning in the work on time. Here we go. Oh, so close. Oh, so close. Blue team, name one way you can show respect to God.
4: By praising him. Yes, by praising him and praying to him.
3: Hallelujah. Thank you, Jesus. Come on, you get it. Here we go. Oh, that's all right. Keep praising them anyway. Show them respect. Here we go, ladies. Your last and final question. Will the girls win or will the boys win? Question number 9. What solution does God provide for your sin?
5: Jesus died on the cross for our sins.
3: Yes, that is correct. He saved us from our sins. The question is, can you save your team for victory? Here we go, because the current score is 35 red team and 40 blue team. Oh, now remember, the boys have one more question left. Red team? She got it, 15 points. That brings your total to 50 points as we ask the last and final question to the boys. Recite today's memory link.
4: And Jesus increased in wisdom and stature and favor with God and men.
3: Yes, that is correct, but we're missing something.
4: Luke 2:52.
3: He gave the reference. This is it. You're down by 10. You have the opportunity to win it or lose it. Oh, he got it. 55-50. That concludes the game. The blue team wins. We'll see you next time on Make It Stay.
6: I told you I was following your advice, Jason.
3: I know, but how did it go? I hope I didn't steer you wrong.
6: Oh, not at all.
3: Sweet.
6: I got to talk to my team and told them how I was feeling. I said that I thought it was very disrespectful of them to always put the hard projects on me.
3: And how did they take it?
6: Well, they said that they thought I wanted all the hard projects because I'm such an overachiever.
3: No, not you. Not Jordan the goat. Never.
6: Okay.
3: You're not an overachiever. Are you?
6: Okay. Anyway, I'm just so glad I got to talk to them.
3: That's good.
6: So much better now that we've got to clear the air.
2: R-E-S-P-E-C-T. R-E-S-P-E-C-T.
3: All right, everybody.
6: So did we have a good time at Beach Club this week?
2: Definitely.
3: Woohoo, Cody, I like this new attitude, man. You look much happier, like a burden's been lifted, man.
4: It has been lifted. I didn't want to talk about it earlier, but I let my mouth say something really hurtful to one of my teachers. I went to her and asked her to forgive me. And now,
0: he can see rainbows and unicorns again.
5: And purple dinosaurs.
4: No, but seriously, I think now I understand a little bit more about God and forgiveness. Just like Pastor Mark said, when he forgives, it's like he lifts the burden of sin and wrong things we have done. When Mrs. Barth forgave me, it was just this great feeling.
5: Like rainbows and unicorns, Cody?
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0: I've been trying.
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1: As I smile in my wheelchair, there are some who think I look at life through rose-colored glasses. They do, like it's a fake smile. Well, listen, in no way am I a Pollyanna. Life in a wheelchair is hard. I just choose to see my suffering as a rigorous, robust daily preference for Jesus. Far from being fake, my smile is lived out. It is birthed from fist-fighting hard choices I constantly make every single day, fixing my eyes on Jesus, even when his image is blurred by my pain. No, I'm no Pollyanna. I pack a punch, and I beat my will into submission. Whether I feel like it or not, I'm going to show Jesus that I prefer him. I choose him, I desire him, I love him, I want him above all complaining. Look, your every earthly challenge, every headache, heartache, and problem, and pain is a chance to show Jesus how much you prefer him over anything else. Yeah, it's hard, but it sure makes you fall in love with him all the more.

People have broken promises. Guess what? Jesus never breaks a promise. Jesus is the ultimate promise keeper. And he told his disciples that he would return to planet Earth. And if Jesus says it's going to happen, my friend, it is going to happen.

0: Every morning, we face choices, hope or despair, faith or fear. At Morning Light, we want you to see God's work in person right in front of you, to see His extraordinary plan at work in them, that no one is beyond the reach of His power, no life insignificant. And trusting Him means you never walk alone. In 2025, face the day with faith on Morning Light.
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1: Are we gonna be okay?

Later, the Lord chose 72 other followers and sent them out two by two to every town and village where he was about to go. He said to them, "A large crop is in the fields, but there are only a few workers. Ask the Lord in charge of the harvest to send out workers to bring it in. Now go. But remember, I am sending you like lambs into a pack of wolves. Don't take along a money bag, or a traveling bag, or sandals. And don't waste time greeting people on the road. As soon as you enter a home, say, 'God bless this home with peace.' If the people living there are peace-loving, your prayer for peace will bless them. But if they are not peace-loving, your prayer will return to you. Stay with the same family, eating and drinking whatever they give you, because workers are worth what they earn. Don't move around from house to house. If the people of a town welcome you, eat whatever they offer. Heal their sick and say, 'God's kingdom will soon be here.' But if the people of a town refuse to welcome you, go out into the street and say, 'We are shaking the dust from our feet as a warning to you.' And you can be sure that God's kingdom will soon be here. I tell you that on the day of judgment, the people of Sodom will get off easier than the people of that town. You people of Chorazin are in for trouble. You people of Bethsaida are also in for trouble. If the miracles that took place in your towns had happened in Tyre and Sidon, the people there would have turned to God long ago. They would have dressed in sackcloth and put ashes on their heads. On the day of judgment, the people of Tyre and Sidon will get off easier than you will. People of Capernaum, do you think you will be honored in heaven? Well, you will go down to hell. My followers, whoever listens to you is listening to me. Anyone who says no to you is saying no to me. And anyone who says no to me is really saying no to the one who sent me." When the 72 followers returned, they were excited and said, "Lord, even the demons obeyed when we spoke in your name." Jesus told them, "I saw Satan fall from heaven like a flash of lightning. I have given you the power to trample on snakes and scorpions and to defeat the power of your enemy Satan. Nothing can harm you. But don't be happy because evil spirits obey you. Be happy that your names are written in heaven." At that same time, Jesus felt the joy that comes from the Holy Spirit. And he said, "My Father, Lord of heaven and earth, I am grateful that you hid all this from wise and educated people and showed it to ordinary people. Yes, Father, that is what pleased you. My Father has given me everything, and he is the only one who knows the Son. The only one who really knows the Father is the Son. But the Son wants to tell others about the Father, so that they can know him too." Jesus then turned to his disciples and said to them in private, "You are really blessed to see what you see. Many prophets and kings were eager to see what you see and to hear what you hear. But I tell you that they did not see or hear." An expert in the law of Moses stood up and asked Jesus a question to see what he would say. "Teacher," he asked, "what must I do to have eternal life?" Jesus answered, "What is written in the scriptures? How do you understand them?" The man replied, "The scriptures say, 'Love the Lord your God with all your heart, soul, strength, and mind.' They also say,
love your neighbors as much as you love yourself? Jesus said, "You have given the right answer. If you do this, you will have eternal life." But the man wanted to show that he knew what he was talking about. So he asked Jesus, "Who are my neighbors?" Jesus replied, "As a man was going down from Jerusalem to Jericho, robbers attacked him and grabbed everything he had. They beat him up and ran off, leaving him half dead. A priest happened to be going down the same road. But when he saw the man, he walked by on the other side. Later, a temple helper came to the same place. But when he saw the man who had been beaten up, he also went by on the other side. A man from Samaria then came traveling along that road. When he saw the man, he felt sorry for him and went over to him. He treated his wounds with olive oil and wine and bandaged them. Then he put him on his own donkey and took him to an inn where he took care of him. The next morning, he gave the innkeeper 2 silver coins and said, 'Please take care of the man. If you spend more than this on him, I will pay you when I return.' Then Jesus asked, 'Which one of these 3 people was a real neighbor to the man who was beaten up by robbers?' The teacher answered, 'The one who showed pity.' Jesus said, 'Go and do the same.'" The Lord and his disciples were traveling along and came to a village. When they got there, a woman named Martha welcomed him into her home. She had a sister named Mary, who sat down in front of the Lord and was listening to what he said. Martha was worried about all that had to be done. Finally, she went to Jesus and said, "Lord, doesn't it bother you that my sister has left me to do all the work by myself? Tell her to come and help me." The Lord answered, "Martha, Martha, you are worried and upset about so many things. But only one thing is necessary. Mary has chosen what is best, and it will not be taken away from her."

When Jesus had finished praying, one of his disciples said to him, Lord, teach us to pray, just as John taught his followers to pray. So Jesus told them, pray in this way. Father, help us to honor your name. Come and set up your kingdom. Give us each day the food we need. Forgive our sins as we forgive everyone who has done wrong to us. And keep us from being tempted. Then Jesus went on to say, suppose one of you goes to a friend in the middle of the night and says, let me borrow 3 loaves of bread. A friend of mine has dropped in, and I don't have a thing for him to eat. And suppose your friend answers, don't bother me. The door is bolted, and my children and I are in bed. I cannot get up to give you something. He may not get up and give you the bread, just because you are his friend. But he will get up and give you as much as you need, simply because you are not ashamed to keep on asking. So I tell you to ask, and you will receive. Search, and you will find. Knock, and the door will be opened for you. Everyone who asks will receive. Everyone who searches will find. And the door will be opened for everyone who knocks. Which one of you fathers would give your hungry child a snake if the child asked for a fish? Which one of you would give your child a scorpion if the child asked for an egg? As bad as you are, you still know how to give good gifts to your children. But your heavenly Father is even more ready to give the Holy Spirit to anyone who asks. Jesus forced a demon out of a man who could not talk. And after the demon had gone out, the man started speaking, and the crowds were amazed. But some people said, he forces out demons by the power of Beelzebul, the ruler of the demons. Others wanted to put Jesus to the test. So they asked him to show them a sign from God. Jesus knew what they were thinking, and he said, a kingdom where people fight each other will end up in ruin. The family that fights will break up. If Satan fights against himself, how can his kingdom last? Yet you say that I force out demons by the power of Beelzebul. If I use his power to force out demons, whose power do your own followers use to force them out? They are the ones who will judge you. But if I use God's power to force out demons, it proves that God's kingdom has already come to you. When a strong man arms himself and guards his home, everything he owns is safe. But if a stronger man comes and defeats him, he will carry off the weapons in which the strong man trusted. Then he will divide with others what he has taken. If you are not on my side, you are against me. If you don't gather in the crop with me, you scatter it. When an evil spirit leaves a person, it travels through

message. As the crowds were gathering around Jesus, he said, "You people of today are evil. You keep looking for a sign from God. But what happened to Jonah is the only sign you will be given. Just as Jonah was assigned to the people of Nineveh, the Son of Man will be assigned to the people of today. When the judgment comes, the Queen of the South will stand there with you and condemn you. She traveled a long way to hear Solomon's wisdom. And yet here is something far greater than Solomon. The people of Nineveh will also stand there with you and condemn you. They turned to God when Jonah preached. And yet here is something far greater than Jonah. No one lights a lamp and then hides it or puts it under a clay pot. A lamp is put on a lampstand so that everyone who comes into the house can see the light. Your eyes are the lamp for your body. When your eyes are good, you have all the light you need. But when your eyes are bad, everything is dark. So be sure that your light isn't darkness. If you have light and nothing is dark, then light will be everywhere, as when a lamp shines brightly on you." When Jesus finished speaking, a Pharisee invited him home for a meal. Jesus went and sat down to eat. The Pharisee was surprised that he did not wash his hands before eating. So the Lord said to him, "You Pharisees clean the outside of cups and dishes, but on the inside you are greedy and evil. You fools! Didn't God make both the outside and the inside? If you would only give what you have to the poor, everything you do would please God. You Pharisees are in for trouble. You give God a tenth of the spices from your gardens, such as mint and rue. But you cheat people, and you don't love God. You should be fair and kind to others, and still give a tenth to God. You Pharisees are in for trouble. You love the front seats in the meeting places, and you like to be greeted with honor in the market. But you are in for trouble. You are like unmarked graves that people walk on without even knowing it. The teacher of the law of Moses spoke up. Teacher, you said cruel things about us." Jesus replied, "You teachers are also in for trouble. You load people down with heavy burdens, but you won't lift a finger to help them carry the loads. Yes, you are really in for trouble. You build monuments to honor the prophets your own people murdered long ago. You must think that was the right thing for your people to do, or else you would not have built monuments for the prophets they murdered. Because of your evil deeds, the wisdom of God said, 'I will send prophets and apostles to you, but you will murder some and mistreat others.' You people living today will be punished for all the prophets who have been murdered since the beginning of the world. This includes every prophet from the time of Abel to the time of Zechariah, who was murdered between the altar and the temple. You people will certainly be punished for all of this. You teachers of the law of Moses are really in for trouble. You carry the keys to the door of knowledge about God, but you never go in, and you keep others from going in." Jesus was about to leave, but the teachers and the Pharisees wanted to get even with him. They tried to make him say what he thought about other things, so that they could catch him saying something wrong.

guard against the dishonest teaching of the Pharisees. It is their way of fooling people. Everything that is hidden will be found out, and every secret will be known. Whatever you say in the dark will be heard when it is day. Whatever you whisper in a closed room will be shouted from the housetops. My friends, don't be afraid of people. They can kill you, but after that, there is nothing else they can do. God is the one you must fear. Not only can he take your life, but he can throw you into hell. God is certainly the one you should fear. 5 sparrows are sold for just 2 pennies. But God doesn't forget a one of them. Even the hairs on your head are counted. So don't be afraid. You are worth much more than many sparrows. If you tell others that you belong to me, the Son of Man will tell God's angels that you are my followers. But if you reject me, you will be rejected in front of them. If you speak against the Son of Man, you can be forgiven. But if you speak against the Holy Spirit, you cannot be forgiven. When you are brought to trial in the Jewish meeting places or before rulers or officials, don't worry about how you will defend yourselves or what you will say. At that time, the Holy Spirit will tell you what to say. A man in a crowd said to Jesus, "Teacher, tell my brother to give me my share of what our father left us when he died." Jesus answered, "Who gave me the right to settle arguments between you and your brother?" Then he said to the crowd, "Don't be greedy. Owning a lot of things won't make your life safe." So Jesus told them this story. A rich man's farm produced a big crop, and he said to himself, "What can I do? I don't have a place large enough to store everything." Later he said, "Now I know what I'll do. I'll tear down my barns and build bigger ones, where I can store all my grain and other goods. Then I'll say to myself, 'You have stored up enough good things to last for years to come. Live it up. Eat, drink, and enjoy yourself.'" But God said to him, "You fool. Tonight you will die. Then who will get what you have stored up?" This is what happens to people who store up everything for themselves, but are poor in the sight of God. Jesus said to his disciples, "I tell you not to worry about your life. Don't worry about having something to eat or wear. Life is more than food or clothing. Look at the crows. They don't plant or harvest, and they don't have storehouses or barns. But God takes care of them. You are much more important than any birds. Can worry make you live longer? If you don't have power over small things, why worry about everything else? Look how the wildflowers grow. They don't work hard to make their clothes. But I tell you that Solomon, with all his wealth, wasn't as well clothed as one of these flowers. God gives such beauty to everything that grows in the fields, even though it is here today and thrown into a fire tomorrow. Won't he do even more for you? You have such little faith. Don't keep worrying about having something to eat or drink. Only people who don't know God are always worrying about such things. Your Father knows what you need. But put God's work first, and these things will be yours as well. My little group of disciples, don't be afraid. Your Father wants to give you the kingdom. Sell what you have and give the money to the poor. Make yourselves money bags that never wear out.
Make sure your treasure is safe in heaven, where thieves cannot steal it and moths cannot destroy it. Your heart will always be where your treasure is. Be ready and keep your lamps burning. Just like those servants who wait up for their master to return from a wedding feast. As soon as he comes and knocks, they open the door for him. Servants are fortunate if their master finds them awake and ready when he comes. I promise you that he will get ready and have his servants sit down so he can serve them. Those servants are really fortunate if their master finds them ready. Even though he comes late at night or early in the morning, you would surely not let a thief break into your home if you knew when the thief was coming. So always be ready. You don't know when the Son of Man will come. Peter asked Jesus, "Did you say this just for us or for everyone?" The Lord answered, "Who are faithful and wise servants? Who are the ones the master will put in charge of giving the other servants their food supplies at the proper time? Servants are fortunate if their master comes and finds them doing their job. A servant who is always faithful will surely be put in charge of everything the master owns. But suppose one of the servants thinks that the master won't return until late. Suppose that servant starts beating all the other servants and eats and drinks and gets drunk. If that happens, the master will come on a day and at a time when the servant least expects him. That servant will then be punished and thrown out with the servants who cannot be trusted. If servants are not ready or willing to do what their master wants them to do, they will be beaten hard. But servants who don't know what their master wants them to do will not be beaten so hard for doing wrong. If God has been generous with you, he will expect you to serve him well. But if he has been more than generous, he will expect you to serve him even better. I came to set fire to the earth, and I wish it were already on fire. I am going to be put to a hard test, and I will have to suffer a lot of pain until it is over. Do you think that I came to bring peace to earth? No, indeed. I came to make people choose sides. A family of five will be divided, with two of them against the other three. Fathers and sons will turn against one another. And mothers and daughters will do the same. Mothers-in-law and daughters-in-law will also turn against each other. Jesus said to all the people, "As soon as you see a cloud coming up in the west, you say, 'It's going to rain.' And it does. When the south wind blows, you say, 'It's going to get hot.' And it does. Are you trying to fool someone? You can predict the weather by looking at the earth and sky, but you don't really know what's going on right now. Why don't you understand the right thing to do? When someone accuses you of something, try to settle things before you are taken to court. If you don't, you will be dragged before the judge. Then the judge will hand you over to the jailer, and you will be locked up. You won't get out until you have paid the last cent you owe.

0: They're relying on us.
1: Are we gonna be okay?
0: We're relying.

About this same time, Jesus was told that Pilate had given orders for some people from Galilee to be killed while they were offering sacrifices. Jesus replied, "Do you think that these people were worse sinners than everyone else in Galilee just because of what happened to them? Not at all. But you can be sure that if you don't turn back to God, every one of you will also be killed. What about those 18 people who died when the tower in Siloam fell on them? Do you think they were worse than everyone else in Jerusalem? Not at all. But you can be sure that if you don't turn back to God, every one of you will also die." Jesus then told them this story. A man had a fig tree growing in his vineyard. One day he went out to pick some figs, but he didn't find any. So he said to the gardener, "For 3 years I have come looking for figs on this tree, and I haven't found any yet. Chop it down. Why should it take up space?" The gardener answered, "Master, leave it for another year. I'll dig around it and put some manure on it to make it grow. Maybe it will have figs on it next year. If it doesn't, you can have it cut down." One Sabbath, Jesus was teaching in a Jewish meeting place. And a woman was there who had been crippled by an evil spirit for 18 years. She was completely bent over and could not straighten up. When Jesus saw the woman, he called her over and said, "You are now well." He placed his hands on her, and right away she stood up straight and praised God. The man in charge of the meeting place was angry because Jesus had healed someone on the Sabbath. So he said to the people, "Each week has 6 days when we can work. Come and be healed on one of those days, but not on the Sabbath." The Lord replied, "Are you trying to fool someone? Won't any one of you untie your ox or donkey and lead it out to drink on a Sabbath? This woman belongs to the family of Abraham, but Satan has kept her bound for 18 years. Isn't it right to set her free on the Sabbath?" Jesus' words made his enemies ashamed. But everyone else in the crowd was happy about the wonderful things he was doing. Jesus said, "What is God's kingdom like? What can I compare it with? It is like what happens when someone plants a mustard seed in a garden. The seed grows as big as a tree, and birds nest in its branches." Then Jesus said, "What can I compare God's kingdom with? It is like what happens when a woman mixes yeast into 3 batches of flour. Finally, all the dough rises." As Jesus was on his way to Jerusalem, he taught the people in the towns and villages. Someone asked him, "Lord, are only a few people going to be saved?" Jesus answered, "Do all you can to go in by the narrow door. A lot of people will try to get in, but will not be able to. Once the owner of the house gets up and locks the door, you will be left standing outside. You will knock on the door and say, 'Sir, open the door for us.' But the owner will answer, 'I don't know a thing about you.' Then you will start saying, 'We dined with you, and you taught in our streets.' But he will say, 'I really don't know who you are. Get away from me, you evil people.' Then when you have been thrown outside, you will weep and grit your teeth because you will see Abraham and Isaac and all the prophets in God's kingdom. People will come from all directions and sit down to feast in God's kingdom. There, the ones who are now least important will be most important.
and those who are now most important will be least important. At that time, some Pharisees came to Jesus and said, "You had better get away from here. Herod wants to kill you." Jesus said to them, "Go tell that fox I am going to force out demons and heal people today and tomorrow. And 3 days later I'll be through. But I'm going on my way today and tomorrow and the next day. After all, Jerusalem is the place where prophets are killed. Jerusalem, Jerusalem, your people have killed the prophets and have stoned the messengers who were sent to you. I have often wanted to gather your people as a hen gathers her chicks under her wings, but you wouldn't let me. Now your temple will be deserted. You won't see me again until the time when you say, 'Blessed is the one who comes in the name of the Lord.'

One Sabbath, Jesus was having dinner in the home of an important Pharisee, and everyone was carefully watching Jesus. All of a sudden, a man with swollen legs stood up in front of him. Jesus turned and asked the Pharisees and the teachers of the law of Moses, "Is it right to heal on the Sabbath?" But they did not say a word. Jesus took hold of the man. Then he healed him and sent him away. Afterwards, Jesus asked the people, "If your son or ox falls into a well, wouldn't you pull him out right away? Even on the Sabbath?" There was nothing they could say. Jesus saw how the guests had tried to take the best seats. So he told them, "When you are invited to a wedding feast, don't sit in the best place. Someone more important may have been invited. Then the one who invited you will come and say, 'Give your place to this other guest.' You will be embarrassed and will have to sit in the worst place. When you are invited to be a guest, go and sit in the worst place. Then the one who invited you may come and say, 'My friend, take a better seat.' You will then be honored in front of all the other guests. If you put yourself above others, you will be put down. But if you humble yourself, you will be honored." Then Jesus said to the man who had invited him, "When you give a dinner or a banquet, don't invite your friends and family and relatives and rich neighbors. If you do, they will invite you in return, and you will be paid back. When you give a feast, invite the poor, the crippled, the lame, and the blind. They cannot pay you back. But God will bless you and reward you when his people rise from death." After Jesus had finished speaking, one of the guests said, "The greatest blessing of all is to be at the banquet in God's kingdom." Jesus told him, "A man once gave a great banquet and invited a lot of guests. When the banquet was ready, he sent a servant to tell the guests, 'Everything is ready. Please come.' One guest after another started making excuses. The first one said, 'I bought some land, and I've got to look it over. Please excuse me.' Another guest said, 'I bought 5 teams of oxen, and I need to try them out. Please excuse me.' Still another guest said, 'I've just gotten married, and I can't be there.' The servant told his master what happened. And the master became so angry that he said, 'Go as fast as you can to every street and alley in town. Bring in everyone who is poor or crippled or blind or lame.' When the servant returned, he said, 'Master, I've done what you told me, and there is still plenty of room for more people.' His master then told him, 'Go out along the back roads and fence rows and make people come in, so that my house will be full. Not one of the guests I first invited will get even a bite of my food.'" Large crowds were walking along with Jesus when he turned and said, "You cannot be my disciple unless you love me more than you love your father and mother, your wife and children, and your brothers and sisters. You cannot come with me unless you love me more than you love your own life. You cannot be my disciple unless you carry your own cross and come with me. Suppose one of you wants to build a tower. What is the first thing you will do? Won't you sit down and figure out how much it will cost? And if you have enough money to pay for it? Otherwise, you will start building the tower, but not be able to finish. Then everyone who sees what is happening will laugh at you. They will say, 'You started building, but could not finish the job.'
What will a king do if he has only 10,000 soldiers to defend himself against a king who is about to attack him with 20,000 soldiers? Before he goes out to battle, won't he first sit down and decide if he can win? If he thinks he won't be able to defend himself, he will send messengers and ask for peace while the other king is still a long way off. So then you cannot be my disciple unless you give away everything you own. Salt is good, but if it no longer tastes like salt, how can it be made to taste salty again? It is no longer good for the soil or even for the manure pile. People simply throw it out. If you have ears, pay attention.

Tax collectors and sinners were all crowding around to listen to Jesus. So the Pharisees and the teachers of the law of Moses started grumbling. This man is friendly with sinners. He even eats with them. Then Jesus told them this story. If any of you has 100 sheep and one of them gets lost, what will you do? Won't you leave the 99 in the field and go look for the lost sheep until you find it? And when you find it, you will be so glad that you will put it on your shoulder and carry it home. Then you will call in your friends and neighbors and say, "Let's celebrate. I found my lost sheep." Jesus said, "In the same way, there is more happiness in heaven because of one sinner who turns to God than over 99 good people who don't need to." Jesus told the people another story. What will a woman do if she has 10 silver coins and loses one of them? Won't she light a lamp, sweep the floor, and look carefully until she finds it? Then she will call in her friends and neighbors and say, "Let's celebrate. I found the coin I lost." Jesus said, "In the same way, God's angels are happy when even one person turns to him." Jesus also told them another story. Once a man had two sons. The younger son said to his father, "Give me my share of the property." So the father divided his property between his two sons. Not long after that, the younger son packed up everything he owned and left for a foreign country, where he wasted all his money in wild living. He had spent everything, and a bad famine spread through that whole land. Soon he had nothing to eat. He went to work for a man in that country, and the man sent him out to take care of his pigs. He would have been glad to eat what the pigs were eating, but no one gave him a thing. Finally, he came to his senses and said, "My father's workers have plenty to eat, and here I am starving to death. I will go to my father and say to him, 'Father, I have sinned against God in heaven and against you. I am no longer good enough to be called your son. Treat me like one of your workers.'" The younger son got up and started back to his father. But when he was still a long way off, his father saw him and felt sorry for him. He ran to his son and hugged and kissed him. The son said, "Father, I have sinned against God in heaven and against you. I am no longer good enough to be called your son." But his father said to the servants, "Hurry and bring the best clothes and put them on him. Give him a ring for his finger and sandals for his feet. Get the best calf and prepare it so we can eat and celebrate. This son of mine was dead, but has now come back to life. He was lost and has now been found." And they began to celebrate. The older son had been out in the field. But when he came near the house, he heard the music and dancing. So he called one of the servants over and asked, "What's going on here?" The servant answered, "Your brother has come home safe and sound. And your father ordered us to kill the best calf." The older brother got so angry that he would not even go into the house. His father came out and begged him to go in. But he said to his father, "For years I have worked for you like a slave and have always obeyed you. But you have never even given me a little goat so that I could give a dinner for my friends. This other son of yours wasted your money on prostitutes. And now that he has come home, you ordered the best calf to be killed for a feast." His father replied, "My son, you are always with me, and everything I have is yours. But we should be glad and celebrate.
Your brother was dead, but he is now alive. He was lost and has now been found.

Jesus said to his disciples, "A rich man once had a manager to take care of his business. But he was told that his manager was wasting money. So the rich man called him in and said, 'What is this I hear about you? Tell me what you have done. You are no longer going to work for me.' The manager said to himself, 'What shall I do now that my master is going to fire me? I can't dig ditches, and I am ashamed to beg. I know what I'll do, so that people will welcome me into their homes after I've lost my job.' Then one by one, he called in the people who were in debt to his master. He asked the first one, 'How much do you owe my master?' 100 barrels of olive oil, the man answered. So the manager said, 'Take your bill and sit down and quickly write 50. The manager asked someone else who was in debt to his master, 'How much do you owe?' 1,000 bushels of wheat, the man replied. The manager said, 'Take your bill and write 800. The master praised his dishonest manager for looking out for himself so well. That's how it is. The people of this world look out for themselves better than the people who belong to the light. My disciples, I tell you to use wicked wealth to make friends for yourselves. Then when it is gone, you will be welcomed into an eternal home. Anyone who can be trusted in little matters can also be trusted in important matters. But anyone who is dishonest in little matters will be dishonest in important matters. If you cannot be trusted with this wicked wealth, who will trust you with true wealth? And if you cannot be trusted with what belongs to someone else, who will give you something that will be your own? You cannot be the slave of two masters. You will like one more than the other, or be more loyal to one than to the other. You cannot serve God and money." The Pharisees really loved money. So when they heard what Jesus said, they made fun of him. But Jesus told them, "You are always making yourselves look good, but God sees what is in your heart. The things that most people think are important are worthless as far as God is concerned. Until the time of John the Baptist, people had to obey the law of Moses and the books of the prophets. But since God's kingdom has been preached, everyone is trying hard to get in. Heaven and earth will disappear before the smallest letter of the law does. It is a terrible sin for a man to divorce his wife and marry another woman. It is also a terrible sin for a man to marry a divorced woman. There was once a rich man who wore expensive clothes and every day ate the best food. But a poor beggar named Lazarus was brought to the gate of the rich man's house. He was happy just to eat the scraps that fell from the rich man's table. His body was covered with sores, and dogs kept coming up to lick them. The poor man died, and angels took him to the place of honor next to Abraham. The rich man also died and was buried. He went to hell and was suffering terribly. When he looked up and saw Abraham far off, and Lazarus at his side, he said to Abraham, 'Have pity on me. Send Lazarus to dip his finger in water and touch my tongue. I'm suffering terribly in this fire.' Abraham answered, 'My friend, remember that while you lived, you had everything good, and Lazarus had everything bad. Now he is happy, and you are in pain. And besides, there is a deep ditch between us, and no one from either side can cross over.' But the rich man said, 'Abraham, then please send Lazarus to my father's home. Let him warn my 5 brothers so they won't come to this horrible place.' Abraham answered,
Your brothers can read what Moses and the prophets wrote. They should pay attention to that. Then the rich man said, No, that's not enough. If only someone from the dead would go to them, they would listen and turn to God. So Abraham said, If they won't pay attention to Moses and the prophets, they won't listen even to someone who comes back from the dead.

Jesus said to his disciples, "There will always be something that causes people to sin. But anyone who causes them to sin is in for trouble. A person who causes even one of my little followers to sin would be better off thrown into the ocean with a heavy stone tied around their neck. So be careful what you do. Correct any followers of mine who sin, and forgive the ones who say they are sorry. Even if one of them mistreats you 7 times in one day and says, 'I'm sorry,' you should still forgive that person." The apostle said to the Lord, "Make our faith stronger." Jesus replied, "If you had faith no bigger than a tiny mustard seed, you could tell this mulberry tree to pull itself up, roots and all, and to plant itself in the ocean. And it would. If your servant comes in from plowing or from taking care of the sheep, would you say, 'Welcome, come on in and have something to eat'? No, you wouldn't say that. You would say, 'Fix me something to eat. Get ready to serve me so I can have my meal. Then later on you can eat and drink.' Servants don't deserve special thanks for doing what they are supposed to do. And that's how it should be with you. When you've done all you should, then say, 'We are merely servants, and we have simply done our duty.'" On his way to Jerusalem, Jesus went along the border between Samaria and Galilee. As he was going into a village, 10 men with leprosy came toward him. They stood at a distance and shouted, "Jesus, Master, have pity on us." Jesus looked at them and said, "Go show yourselves to the priests." On their way, they were healed. When one of them discovered that he was healed, he came back shouting praises to God. He bowed down at the feet of Jesus and thanked him. The man was from the country of Samaria. Jesus asked, "Weren't 10 men healed? Where are the other 9? Why was this foreigner the only one who came back to thank God?" Then Jesus told the man, "You may get up and go. Your faith has made you well."

0: 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James is one of many Pennsylvania children and teenagers looking for their forever family. You could be that family.
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3: Listen, the name of our program is The King is Coming because we believe the King is coming, and we know he's coming because Jesus authenticated his second coming by rising from the dead.

Jesus said to his disciples, "There will always be something that causes people to sin. But anyone who causes them to sin is in for trouble. A person who causes even one of my little followers to sin would be better off thrown into the ocean with a heavy stone tied around their neck. So be careful what you do. Correct any followers of mine who sin, and forgive the ones who say they are sorry. Even if one of them mistreats you 7 times in one day and says, 'I'm sorry,' you should still forgive that person." The apostle said to the Lord, "Make our faith stronger." Jesus replied, "If you had faith no bigger than a tiny mustard seed, you could tell this mulberry tree to pull itself up, roots and all, and to plant itself in the ocean, and it would. If your servant comes in from plowing or from taking care of the sheep, would you say, 'Welcome, come on in and have something to eat'? No, you wouldn't say that. You would say, 'Fix me something to eat. Get ready to serve me so I can have my meal. Then later on you can eat and drink.' Servants don't deserve special thanks for doing what they are supposed to do. And that's how it should be with you. When you've done all you should, then say, 'We are merely servants, and we have simply done our duty.'" On his way to Jerusalem, Jesus went along the border between Samaria and Galilee. As he was going into a village, 10 men with leprosy came toward him. They stood at a distance and shouted, "Jesus, Master, have pity on us." Jesus looked at them and said, "Go show yourselves to the priests." On their way, they were healed. When one of them discovered that he was healed, he came back shouting praises to God. He bowed down at the feet of Jesus and thanked him. The man was from the country of Samaria. Jesus asked, "Weren't 10 men healed? Where are the other 9? Why was this foreigner the only one who came back to thank God?" Then Jesus told the man, "You may get up and go. Your faith has made you well." Some Pharisees asked Jesus when God's kingdom would come. He answered, "God's kingdom isn't something you can see. There is no use saying, 'Look, here it is,' or 'Look, there it is.' God's kingdom is here with you." Jesus said to his disciples, "The time will come when you will long to see one of the days of the Son of Man, but you will not. When people say to you, 'Look there,' or 'Look here,' don't go looking for him. The day of the Son of Man will be like lightning flashing across the sky. But first he must suffer terribly and be rejected by the people of today. When the Son of Man comes, things will be just as they were when Noah lived. People were eating, drinking, and getting married right up to the day when Noah went into the big boat. Then the flood came and drowned everyone on earth. When Lot lived, people were also eating and drinking. They were buying, selling, planting, and building. But on the very day Lot left Sodom, fiery flames poured down from the sky and killed everyone. The same will happen on the day when the Son of Man appears. At that time, no one on a rooftop should go down into the house to get anything. No one in a field should go back to the house for anything. Remember what happened to Lot's wife. People who try to save their lives will lose them. And those who lose their lives will save them. On that night, 2 people will be sleeping in the same bed.
but only one will be taken. The other will be left. Two women will be together grinding wheat, but only one will be taken. The other will be left. Then Jesus' disciples spoke up. But where will this happen, Lord? Jesus said, where there is a corpse, there will always be buzzards.

0: Jesus told his disciples a story about how they should keep on praying and never give up. In a town, there was once a judge who didn't fear God or care about people. In that same town, there was a widow who kept going to the judge and saying, "Make sure that I get fair treatment in court." For a while, the judge refused to do anything. Finally, he said to himself, "Even though I don't fear God or care about people, I will help this widow because she keeps on bothering me. If I don't help her, she will wear me out." The Lord said, "Think about what that crooked judge said. Won't God protect his chosen ones who pray to him day and night? Won't he be concerned for them? He will surely hurry and help them. But when the Son of Man comes, will he find on this earth anyone with faith?" Jesus told a story to some people who thought they were better than others and who looked down on everyone else. Two men went into the temple to pray. One was a Pharisee and the other a tax collector. The Pharisee stood over by himself and prayed, "God, I thank you that I am not greedy, dishonest, and unfaithful in marriage like other people. And I am really glad that I am not like that tax collector over there. I go without eating for 2 days a week, and I give you 1/10 of all I earn." The tax collector stood off at a distance and did not think he was good enough even to look up toward heaven. He was so sorry for what he had done that he pounded his chest and prayed, "God, have pity on me. I am such a sinner." Then Jesus said, when the two men went home, it was the tax collector and not the Pharisee who was pleasing to God. "If you put yourself above others, you will be put down. But if you humble yourself, you will be honored." Some people brought their little children for Jesus to bless. But when his disciples saw them doing this, they told the people to stop bothering him. So Jesus called the children over to him and said, "Let the children come to me. Don't try to stop them. People who are like these children belong to God's kingdom. You will never get into God's kingdom unless you enter it like a child." An important man asked Jesus, "Good teacher, what must I do to have eternal life?" Jesus said, "Why do you call me good? Only God is good. You know the commandments. Be faithful in marriage. Do not murder. Do not steal. Do not tell lies about others. Respect your father and mother." He told Jesus, "I have obeyed all these commandments since I was a young man." When Jesus heard this, he said, "There is one thing you still need to do. Go and sell everything you own. Give the money to the poor, and you will have riches in heaven. Then come and be my follower." When the man heard this, he was sad because he was very rich. Jesus saw how sad the man was, so he said, "It's terribly hard for rich people to get into God's kingdom. In fact, it's easier for a camel to go through the eye of a needle than for a rich person to get into God's kingdom." When the crowd heard this, they asked, "How can anyone ever be saved?" Jesus replied, "There are some things that people cannot do, but God can do anything." Peter said, "Remember, we left everything to be your followers." Jesus answered, "You can be sure that anyone who gives up home or wife or brothers or family or children because of God's kingdom will be given much more in this life. And in the future world, they will have eternal life. Jesus took the 12 apostles aside and said, "We are now on our way to Jerusalem. Everything that the prophets wrote about the Son of Man will happen there. He will be handed over to foreigners who will make fun of him, mistreat him, and spit on him. They will beat him and kill him. But 3 days later, he will rise to life." The apostles did not understand what Jesus was talking about. They could not understand because the meaning of what he said was hidden from them. When Jesus was coming close to Jericho, a blind man sat begging beside the road. The man heard the crowd walking by and asked what was happening. Some people told him that Jesus from Nazareth was passing by. So the blind man shouted, "Jesus, Son of David, have pity on me." The people who were going along with Jesus told the man to be quiet. But he shouted even louder, "Son of David, have pity on me." Jesus stopped and told some people to bring the blind man over to him. When the blind man was getting near, Jesus asked, "What do you want me to do for you?"
1: "Lord, I want to see," he answered.
0: Jesus replied, "Look, and you will see. Your eyes are healed because of your faith." Right away, the man could see. And he went with Jesus and started thanking God. When the crowd saw what happened, they praised God.

Elias stood up and said to the Lord, I will give half of my property to the poor, and I will now pay back four times as much to everyone I have ever cheated. Jesus said to Zacchaeus, Today you and your family have been saved, because you are a true son of Abraham. The Son of Man came to look for and to save people who are lost. The crowd was still listening to Jesus as he was getting close to Jerusalem. Many of them thought that God's kingdom would soon appear. And Jesus told them this story. A prince once went to a foreign country to be crowned king, and then to return. But before leaving, he called in 10 servants and gave each of them some money. He told them, Use this to earn more money until I get back. But the people of his country hated him, and they sent messengers to the foreign country to say, We don't want this man to be our king. After the prince had been made king, he returned and called in his servants. He asked them how much they had earned with the money they had been given. The first servant came and said, Sir, with the money you gave me, I have earned 10 times as much. That's fine, my good servant, the king said. Since you have shown that you can be trusted with a small amount, you will be given 10 cities to rule. The second one came and said, Sir, with the money you gave me, I have earned 5 times as much. The king said, You will be given 5 cities. Another servant came and said, Sir, here is your money. I kept it safe in a handkerchief. You are a hard man, and I was afraid of you. You take what isn't yours, and you harvest crops you didn't plant. You worthless servant, the king told him. You have condemned yourself by what you have just said. You knew that I am a hard man, taking what isn't mine and harvesting what I have not planted. Why didn't you put my money in the bank? On my return, I could have had the money together with interest. Then he said to some other servant standing there, Take the money away from him and give it to the servant who earned 10 times as much. But they said, Sir, he already has 10 times as much. The king replied, Those who have something will be given more. But everything will be taken away from those who don't have anything. Now bring me the enemies who didn't want me to be their king. Kill them while I watch. When Jesus had finished saying all this, he went on toward Jerusalem. As he was getting near Bethphage and Bethany on the Mount of Olives, he sent 2 of his disciples on ahead. He told them, Go into the next village where you will find a young donkey that has never been ridden. Untie the donkey and bring it here. If anyone asks why you are doing that, just say, The Lord needs it. They went off and found everything just as Jesus had said. While they were untying the donkey, its owners asked, Why are you doing that? They answered, The Lord needs it. Then they led the donkey to Jesus. They put some of their clothes on its back and helped Jesus get on. And as he rode along, the people spread clothes on the road in front of him. When Jesus was starting down the Mount of Olives, his large crowd of disciples were happy and praised God because of all the miracles they had seen. They shouted, Blessed is the King who comes in the name of the Lord. Peace in heaven and glory to God. Some Pharisees in the crowd said to Jesus, Teacher, make your disciples stop shouting. But Jesus answered, If they keep quiet, these stones will start shouting. When Jesus came closer and could see Jerusalem, he cried and said,

is too bad that today your people don't know what will bring them peace. Now it is hidden from them. Jerusalem, the time will come when your enemies will build walls around you to attack you. Armies will surround you and close in on you from every side. They will level you to the ground and kill your people. Not one stone in your buildings will be left on top of another. This will happen because you did not see that God had come to save you. When Jesus entered the temple, he started chasing out the people who were selling things. He told them, "The scriptures say, 'My house should be a place of worship.' You have made it a place where robbers hide." Each day, Jesus kept on teaching in the temple. So the chief priests, the teachers of the law of Moses, and some other important people tried to have him killed. But they could not find a way to do it, because everyone else was eager to listen to him.

One day, Jesus was teaching in the temple and telling the good news. So the chief priests, the teachers, and the nation's leaders asked him, "What right do you have to do these things? Who gave you this authority?" Jesus replied, "I want to ask you a question. Who gave John the right to baptize? Was it God in heaven, or merely some human being?" They talked this over and said to each other, "We can't say that God gave John this right. Jesus will ask us why we didn't believe John. And we can't say that it was merely some human who gave John the right to baptize. The crowd will stone us to death because they think John was a prophet." So they told Jesus, "We don't know who gave John the right to baptize." Jesus replied, "Then I won't tell you who gave me the right to do what I do." Jesus told the people this story. A man once planted a vineyard and rented it out. Then he left the country for a long time. When it was time to harvest the crop, he sent a servant to ask the renters for his share of the grapes. But they beat up the servant and sent him away without anything. So the owner sent another servant. The renters also beat him up. They insulted him terribly and sent him away without a thing. The owner sent a third servant. He was also beaten terribly and thrown out of the vineyard. The owner then said to himself, "What am I going to do? I know what. I'll send my son, the one I love so much. They will surely respect him." When the renters saw the owner's son, they said to one another, "Someday he will own the vineyard. Let's kill him. Then we can have it all for ourselves." So they threw him out of the vineyard and killed him. Jesus asked, "What do you think the owner of the vineyard will do?" "I'll tell you what. He will come and kill those renters and let someone else have his vineyard." When the people heard this, they said, "This must never happen." But Jesus looked straight at them and said, "Then what do the scriptures mean when they say, 'The stone that the builders tossed aside is now the most important stone of all. Anyone who stumbles over this stone will get hurt, and anyone it falls on will be smashed to pieces.'" The chief priests and the teachers of the law of Moses knew that Jesus was talking about them when he was telling the story. They wanted to arrest him right then, but they were afraid of the people. Jesus' enemies kept watching him closely because they wanted to hand him over to the Roman governor. So they sent some men who pretended to be good, but they were really spies trying to catch Jesus saying something wrong. The spies said to him, "Teacher, we know that you teach the truth about what God wants people to do, and you treat everyone with the same respect no matter who they are. Tell us, should we pay taxes to the emperor or not?" Jesus knew that they were trying to trick him, so he told them, "Show me a coin." Then he asked, "Whose picture and name are on it?" "The emperor's," they answered. Then he told them, "Give the emperor what belongs to him, and give God what belongs to God." Jesus' enemies could not catch him saying anything wrong there in front of the people. They were amazed at his answer and kept quiet. The Sadducees did not believe that people would rise to life after death. So some of them came to Jesus and said, "Teacher, Moses wrote that if a married man dies and has no children, his brother should marry the widow. Their first son would then be thought of as the son of the dead brother. There were once seven brothers. The first one married, but died without having any children. The second one married his brother's widow, and he also died without having any children.
The same thing happened to the third one. Finally, all seven brothers married that woman and died without having any children. At last, the woman died. When God raises people from death, whose wife will this woman be? All seven brothers had married her. Jesus answered, "The people in this world get married. But in the future world, no one who is worthy to rise from death will either marry or die. They will be like the angels and will be God's children because they have been raised to life." In the story about the burning bush, Moses clearly shows that people will live again. He said, "The Lord is the God worshipped by Abraham, Isaac, and Jacob." So the Lord isn't the God of the dead, but of the living. This means that everyone is alive as far as God is concerned. Some of the teachers of the law of Moses said, "Teacher, you have given a good answer." From then on, no one dared to ask Jesus any questions. Jesus asked, "Why do people say that the Messiah will be the son of King David?" In the book of Psalms, David himself says, "The Lord said to my Lord, 'Sit at my right side until I make your enemies into a footstool for you.'" David spoke of the Messiah as his Lord. So how can the Messiah be his son? While everyone was listening to Jesus, he said to his disciples, "Guard against the teachers of the law of Moses. They love to walk around in long robes, and they like to be greeted in the market. They want the front seats in the meeting places and the best seats at banquets. But they cheat widows out of their homes and then pray long prayers just to show off. These teachers will be punished most of all

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2: 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The Assyrian king, Sargon, is mentioned only once in Isaiah 20, verse 1. But now, due to the work of archaeology, we know a lot about his rise to power, his capital city, and his connection with Israel. 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

Jesus looked up and saw some rich people tossing their gifts into the offering box. He also saw a poor widow putting in 2 pennies. And he said, I tell you that this poor woman has put in more than all the others. Everyone else gave what they didn't need. But she is very poor and gave everything she had. Some people were talking about the beautiful stones used to build the temple and about the gifts that had been placed in it. Jesus said, Do you see these stones? The time is coming when not one of them will be left in place. They will all be knocked down. Some people asked, Teacher, when will all this happen? How can we know when these things are about to take place? Jesus replied, Don't be fooled by those who will come and claim to be me. They will say, I am Christ, and now is the time. But don't follow them. When you hear about wars and riots, don't be afraid. These things will have to happen first. But that isn't the end. Nations will go to war against one another. And kingdoms will attack each other. There will be great earthquakes. And in many places, people will starve to death and suffer terrible diseases. All sorts of frightening things will be seen in the sky. Before all this happens, you will be arrested and punished. You will be tried in your meeting places and put in jail. Because of me, you will be placed on trial before kings and governors. But this will be your chance to tell about your faith. Don't worry about what you will say to defend yourselves. I will give you the wisdom to know what to say. None of your enemies will be able to oppose you or to say that you are wrong. You will be betrayed by your own parents, brothers, family, and friends. Some of you will even be killed. Because of me, you will be hated by everyone. But don't worry. You will be saved by being faithful to me. When you see Jerusalem surrounded by soldiers, you will know that it will soon be destroyed. If you are living in Judea at that time, run to the mountains. If you are in the city, leave it. And if you are out in the country, don't go back into the city. This time of punishment is what is written about in the scriptures. It will be an awful time for women who are expecting babies or nursing young children. Everywhere in the land, people will suffer horribly and be punished. Some of them will be killed by swords. Others will be carried off to foreign countries. Jerusalem will be overrun by foreign nations until their time comes to an end. Strange things will happen to the sun, moon, and stars. The nations on earth will be afraid of the roaring sea and tides. They won't know what to do. People will be so frightened that they will faint because of what is happening to the world. Every power in the sky will be shaken. Then the Son of Man will be seen, coming in a cloud with great power and glory. When all of this starts happening, stand up straight and be brave. You will soon be set free. Then Jesus told them a story. When you see a fig tree or any other tree putting out leaves, you know that summer will soon come. So, when you see these things happening, you know that God's kingdom will soon be here. You can be sure that some of the people of this generation will still be alive when all of this takes place. The sky and the earth won't last forever, but my words will. Don't spend all of your time thinking about eating or drinking or worrying about life. If you do, the final day will suddenly catch you like a trap. That day will surprise everyone on earth. Watch out and keep praying that you can escape all that is going to happen.
and that the Son of Man will be pleased with you. Jesus taught in the temple each day, and he spent each night on the Mount of Olives. Everyone got up early and came to the temple to hear him teach.

0: The festival of thin bread, also called Passover, was near. The chief priests and the teachers of the law of Moses were looking for a way to get rid of Jesus because they were afraid of what the people might do. Then Satan entered the heart of Judas Iscariot, who was one of the 12 apostles. Judas went to talk with the chief priests and the officers of the temple police about how he could help them arrest Jesus. They were very pleased and offered to pay Judas some money. He agreed and started looking for a good chance to betray Jesus when the crowds were not around. The day had come for the festival of thin bread, and it was time to kill the Passover lambs. So Jesus said to Peter and John, "Go and prepare the Passover meal for us to eat." But they asked, "Where do you want us to prepare it?" Jesus told them, "As you go into the city, you will meet a man carrying a jar of water. Follow him into the house and say to the owner, 'Our teacher wants to know where he can eat the Passover meal with his disciples.' The owner will take you upstairs and show you a large room ready for you to use. Prepare the meal there." Peter and John left. They found everything just as Jesus had told them, and they prepared the Passover meal. When the time came for Jesus and the apostles to eat, he said to them, "I have very much wanted to eat this Passover meal with you before I suffer. I tell you that I will not eat another Passover meal until it is finally eaten in God's kingdom." Jesus took a cup of wine in his hands and gave thanks to God. Then he told the apostles, "Take this wine and share it with each other. I tell you that I will not drink any more wine until God's kingdom comes." Jesus took some bread in his hands and gave thanks for it. He broke the bread and handed it to his apostles. Then he said, "This is my body, which is given for you. Eat this as a way of remembering me." After the meal, he took another cup of wine in his hands. Then he said, "This is my blood. It is poured out for you. And with it, God makes his new agreement. The one who will betray me is here at the table with me. The Son of Man will die in the way that has been decided for him. But it will be terrible for the one who betrays him." Then the apostles started arguing about who would ever do such a thing. The apostles got into an argument about which one of them was the greatest. So Jesus told them, "Foreign kings order their people around, and powerful rulers call themselves everyone's friends. But don't be like them. The most important one of you should be like the least important, and your leader should be like a servant. Who do people think is the greatest? A person who has served or one who serves? Isn't it the one who is served? But I have been with you as a servant. You have stayed with me in all my troubles. So I will give you the right to rule as kings, just as my Father has given me the right to rule as a king. You will eat and drink with me in my kingdom. And you will each sit on the throne to judge the 12 tribes of Israel." Jesus said, "Simon, listen to me. Satan has demanded the right to test each one of you, as a farmer does when he separates wheat from the husks. But Simon, I have prayed that your faith will be strong. And when you have come back to me, help the others." Peter said, "Lord, I am ready to go with you to jail and even to die with you." Jesus replied, "Peter, I tell you that before a rooster crows tomorrow morning, you will say three times that you don't know me." Jesus asked his disciples, "When I sent you out without a money bag or a traveling bag or sandals, did you need anything?"
1: No, they answered.
0: Jesus told them, "But now, if you have a money bag, take it with you. Also, take a traveling bag. And if you don't have a sword, sell some of your clothes and buy one. Do this because the scriptures say he was considered a criminal. This was written about me, and it will soon come true." The disciples said, "Lord, here are two swords." "Enough of that," Jesus replied. Jesus went out to the Mount of Olives, as he often did, and his disciples went with him. When they got there, he told them, "Pray that you won't be tested." Jesus walked on a little way before he knelt down and prayed, "Father, if you will, please don't make me suffer by having me drink from this cup. But do what you want, and not what I want." Then an angel from heaven came to help him. Jesus was in great pain and prayed so sincerely that his sweat fell to the ground like drops of blood. Jesus got up from praying and went over to his disciples. They were asleep and worn out from being so sad. He said to them, "Why are you asleep? Wake up and pray that you won't be tested." While Jesus was still speaking, a crowd came up. It was led by Judas, one of the 12 apostles. He went over to Jesus and greeted him with a kiss. Jesus asked Judas, "Are you betraying the Son of Man with a kiss?" When Jesus' disciples saw what was about to happen, they asked, "Lord, should we attack them with a sword?" One of the disciples even struck at the high priest's servant with his sword and cut off the servant's right ear. "Enough of that," Jesus said. Then he touched the servant's ear and healed it. Jesus spoke to the chief priests, the temple police, and the leaders who had come to arrest him. He said, "Why do you come out with swords and clubs and treat me like a criminal? I was with you every day in the temple, and you didn't arrest me. But this is your time, and darkness is in control." Jesus was arrested and led away to the house of the high priest, while Peter followed at a distance. Some people built a fire in the middle of the courtyard and were sitting around it. Peter sat there with them, and a servant girl saw him. Then after she had looked at him carefully, she said, "This man was with Jesus." Peter said, "Woman, I don't even know that man." A little later, someone else saw Peter and said, "You are one of them." "No, I'm not," Peter replied. About an hour later, another man insisted, "This man must have been with Jesus. They both come from Galilee." Peter replied, "I don't know what you're talking about." Right then, while Peter was still speaking, a rooster crowed. The Lord turned and looked at Peter. And Peter remembered that the Lord had said, "Before a rooster crows tomorrow morning, you will say three times that you don't know me." Then Peter went out and cried hard. The men who were guarding Jesus made fun of him and beat him. They put a blindfold on him and said, "Tell us who struck you." They kept on insulting Jesus in many other ways. At daybreak, the nation's leaders, the chief priests, and the teachers of the law of Moses got together and brought Jesus before the council. They said, "Tell us, are you the Messiah?" Jesus replied, "If I said so, you wouldn't believe me. And if I asked you a question, you wouldn't answer. But from now on, the Son of Man will be seated at the right side of God All-Powerful." Then they asked, "Are you the Son of God?" Jesus answered, "You say I am." They replied, "Why do we need more witnesses? He said it himself.

Everyone in the council got up and led Jesus off to Pilate. They started accusing him and said, "We caught this man trying to get our people to riot and to stop paying taxes to the emperor. He also claims that he is the Messiah, our king." Pilate asked Jesus, "Are you the king of the Jews?" "Those are your words," Jesus answered. Pilate told the chief priests and the crowd, "I don't find him guilty of anything." But they all kept on saying, "He has been teaching and causing trouble all over Judea. He started in Galilee and has now come all the way here." When Pilate heard this, he asked, "Is this man from Galilee?" After Pilate learned that Jesus came from the region ruled by Herod, he sent him to Herod, who was in Jerusalem at that time. For a long time, Herod had wanted to see Jesus and was very happy because he finally had this chance. He had heard many things about Jesus and hoped to see him work a miracle. Herod asked him a lot of questions, but Jesus did not answer. Then the chief priests and the teachers of the law of Moses stood up and accused him of all kinds of bad things. Herod and his soldiers made fun of Jesus and insulted him. They put a fine robe on him and sent him back to Pilate. That same day, Herod and Pilate became friends, even though they had been enemies before this. Pilate called together the chief priests, the leaders, and the people. He told them, "You brought Jesus to me and said he was a troublemaker. But I have questioned him here in front of you, and I have not found him guilty of anything that you say he has done. Herod didn't find him guilty either and sent him back. This man doesn't deserve to be put to death. I will just have him beaten with a whip and set free." But the whole crowd shouted, "Kill Jesus! Give us Barabbas!" Now Barabbas was in jail because he had started a riot in the city and had murdered someone. Pilate wanted to set Jesus free, so he spoke again to the crowds. But they kept shouting, "Nail him to a cross! Nail him to a cross!" Pilate spoke to them a third time. "But what crime has he done? I have not found him guilty of anything for which he should be put to death. I will have him beaten with a whip and set free." The people kept on shouting as loud as they could for Jesus to be put to death. Finally, Pilate gave in. He freed the man who was in jail for rioting and murder, because he was the one the crowd wanted to be set free. Then Pilate handed Jesus over for them to do what they wanted with him. As Jesus was being led away, some soldiers grabbed hold of a man from Cyrene named Simon. He was coming in from the fields. But they put the cross on him and made him carry it behind Jesus. A large crowd was following Jesus. And in the crowd, a lot of women were crying and weeping for him. Jesus turned to the women and said, "Women of Jerusalem, don't cry for me. Cry for yourselves and for your children. Someday people will say, 'Women who never had children are really fortunate.' At that time, everyone will say to the mountains, 'Fall on us.' They will say to the hills, 'Hide us.' If this can happen when the wood is green, what do you think will happen when it is dry?" Two criminals were led out to be put to death with Jesus. When the soldiers came to the place called the Skull, they nailed Jesus to a cross. They also nailed two criminals to crosses, one on each side of Jesus. Jesus said, "Father, forgive these people. They don't know what they're doing." While the crowd stood there watching Jesus, the soldiers gambled for his clothes. The leaders insulted him by saying, "He saved others."
Now he should save himself if he really is God's chosen Messiah. The soldiers made fun of Jesus and brought him some wine. They said, "If you are the King of the Jews, save yourself." Above him was a sign that said, "This is the King of the Jews." One of the criminals hanging there also insulted Jesus by saying, "Aren't you the Messiah? Save yourself and save us." But the other criminal told the first one off, "Don't you fear God? Aren't you getting the same punishment as this man? We got what was coming to us, but he didn't do anything wrong." Then he said to Jesus, "Remember me when you come into power." Jesus replied, "I promise that today you will be with me in paradise." Around noon, the sky turned dark and stayed that way until the middle of the afternoon. The sun stopped shining, and the curtain in the temple split down the middle. Jesus shouted, "Father, I put myself in your hands." Then he died. When the Roman officer saw what had happened, he praised God and said, "Jesus must really have been a good man." A crowd had gathered to see the terrible sight. Then after they had seen it, they felt brokenhearted and went home. All of Jesus' close friends and the women who had come with him from Galilee stood at a distance and watched. There was a man named Joseph, who was from Arimathea in Judea. Joseph was a good and honest man, and he was eager for God's kingdom to come. He was also a member of the council, but he did not agree with what they had decided. Joseph went to Pilate and asked for Jesus' body. He took the body down from the cross and wrapped it in fine cloth. Then he put it in a tomb that had been cut out of solid rock and had never been used. It was Friday, and the Sabbath was about to begin. The women who had come with Jesus from Galilee followed Joseph and watched how Jesus' body was placed in the tomb. Then they went to prepare some sweet-smelling spices for his burial. But on the Sabbath, they rested, as the law of Moses commands.

Very early on Sunday morning, the women went to the tomb, carrying the spices that they had prepared. When they found the stone rolled away from the entrance, they went in. But they did not find the body of the Lord Jesus. And they did not know what to think. Suddenly, two men in shining white clothes stood beside them. The women were afraid and bowed to the ground. But the men said, "Why are you looking in the place of the dead for someone who is alive? Jesus isn't here. He has been raised from death. Remember that while he was still in Galilee, he told you, 'The Son of Man will be handed over to sinners who will nail him to a cross. But 3 days later, he will rise to life.'" Then they remembered what Jesus had said. Mary Magdalene, Joanna, Mary the mother of James, and some other women were the ones who had gone to the tomb. When they returned, they told the 11 apostles and the others what had happened. The apostles thought it was all nonsense, and they would not believe. But Peter ran to the tomb. And when he stooped down and looked in, he saw only the burial clothes. Then he returned, wondering what had happened. That same day, two of Jesus' disciples were going to the village of Emmaus, which was about 7 miles from Jerusalem. As they were talking and thinking about what had happened, Jesus came near and started walking along beside them. But they did not know who he was. Jesus asked them, "What were you talking about as you walked along?" The two of them stood there looking sad and gloomy. Then the one named Cleopas asked Jesus, "Are you the only person from Jerusalem who didn't know what was happening there these last few days?" "What do you mean?" Jesus asked. They answered, "Those things that happened to Jesus from Nazareth. By what he did and said, he showed that he was a powerful prophet who pleased God and all the people." Then the chief priests and our leaders had him arrested and sentenced to die on a cross. We had hoped that he would be the one to set Israel free. But it has already been 3 days since all this happened. Some women in our group surprised us. They had gone to the tomb early in the morning, but did not find the body of Jesus. They came back, saying that they had seen a vision of angels who told them that he is alive. Some men from our group went to the tomb and found it just as the women had said. But they didn't see Jesus either. Then Jesus asked the two disciples, "Why can't you understand? How can you be so slow to believe all that the prophets said? Didn't you know that the Messiah would have to suffer before he was given his glory?" Jesus then explained everything written about himself in the scriptures, beginning with the law of Moses and the books of the prophets.

I came to the Lord at the age of about 42. Dr. Charles Stanley has been so important in my life, just his teachings. One of the life principles is that the brokenness is a requirement for God to use you greatly. It's when you can become that conduit of what God wants to do through you to get to other people. It's just amazing of what God can do with you.

Jesus is the one who came to save, to redeem, and to bring us into His presence. And all you have to do is believe. Jesus is all you need to experience the gift and the hope of the gospel. The Word of God is inspired, it is infallible, it is inerrant, it is faithful, and it is true.

Very early on Sunday morning, the women went to the tomb, carrying the spices that they had prepared. When they found the stone rolled away from the entrance, they went in. But they did not find the body of the Lord Jesus. They did not know what to think. Suddenly, two men in shining white clothes stood beside them. The women were afraid and bowed to the ground. But the men said, "Why are you looking in the place of the dead for someone who is alive? Jesus isn't here. He has been raised from death. Remember that while he was still in Galilee, he told you, 'The Son of Man will be handed over to sinners who will nail him to a cross. But 3 days later, he will rise to life.'" Then they remembered what Jesus had said. Mary Magdalene, Joanna, Mary the mother of James, and some other women were the ones who had gone to the tomb. When they returned, they told the 11 apostles and the others what had happened. The apostles thought it was all nonsense, and they would not believe. But Peter ran to the tomb. And when he stooped down and looked in, he saw only the burial clothes. Then he returned, wondering what had happened. That same day, two of Jesus' disciples were going to the village of Emmaus, which was about 7 miles from Jerusalem. As they were talking and thinking about what had happened, Jesus came near and started walking along beside them. But they did not know who he was. Jesus asked them, "What were you talking about as you walked along?" The two of them stood there looking sad and gloomy. Then the one named Cleopas asked Jesus, "Are you the only person from Jerusalem who didn't know what was happening there these last few days?" "What do you mean?" Jesus asked. They answered, "Those things that happened to Jesus from Nazareth. By what he did and said, he showed that he was a powerful prophet who pleased God and all the people." Then the chief priests and our leaders had him arrested and sentenced to die on a cross. We had hoped that he would be the one to set Israel free. But it has already been 3 days since all this happened. Some women in our group surprised us. They had gone to the tomb early in the morning, but did not find the body of Jesus. They came back, saying that they had seen a vision of angels who told them that he is alive. Some men from our group went to the tomb and found it just as the women had said. But they didn't see Jesus either. Then Jesus asked the two disciples, "Why can't you understand? How can you be so slow to believe all that the prophets said? Didn't you know that the Messiah would have to suffer before he was given his glory?" Jesus then explained everything written about himself in the scriptures, beginning with the law of Moses and the books of the prophets. When the two of them came near the village where they were going, Jesus seemed to be going farther. They begged him, "Stay with us. It's already late and the sun is going down." So Jesus went into the house to stay with them. After Jesus sat down to eat, he took some bread. He blessed it and broke it. Then he gave it to them. At once they knew who he was, but he disappeared. They said to each other, "When he talked with us along the road and explained the scriptures to us, didn't it warm our hearts?" So they got right up and returned to Jerusalem. The two disciples found the 11 apostles and the others gathered together. And they learned from the group that the Lord was really alive and had appeared to Peter. Then the disciples from Emmaus told what happened on the road and how they knew he was the Lord when he broke the bread. While Jesus' disciples were talking about what had happened, Jesus appeared and greeted them.
They were frightened and terrified because they thought they were seeing a ghost. But Jesus said, "Why are you so frightened? Why do you doubt? Look at my hands and my feet and see who I am. Touch me and find out for yourselves. Ghosts don't have flesh and bones as you see I have." After Jesus said this, he showed them his hands and his feet. The disciples were so glad and amazed that they could not believe it. Jesus then asked them, "Do you have something to eat?" They gave him a piece of baked fish. He took it and ate it as they watched. Jesus said to them, "While I was still with you, I told you that everything written about me in the law of Moses, the books of the prophets, and in the Psalms had to happen." Then he helped them understand the scriptures. He told them, "The scriptures say that the Messiah must suffer, and 3 days later he will rise from death. They also say that all people of every nation must be told in my name to turn to God in order to be forgiven. So beginning in Jerusalem, you must tell everything that has happened. I will send you the one my Father has promised. You must stay in the city until you are given power from heaven." Jesus led his disciples out to Bethany, where he raised his hands and blessed them. As he was doing this, he left and was taken up to heaven. After his disciples had worshipped him, they returned to Jerusalem and were very happy. They spent their time in the temple, praising God.

In the beginning was the one who is called the Word. The Word was with God and was truly God. From the very beginning, the Word was with God. And with this Word, God created all things. Nothing was made without the Word. Everything that was created received its life from Him, and His life gave light to everyone. The light keeps shining in the dark, and darkness has never put it out. God sent a man named John, who came to tell about the light, and to lead all people to have faith. John wasn't that light. He came only to tell about the light. The true light that shines on everyone was coming into the world. The Word was in the world, but no one knew Him, though God had made the world with His Word. He came into His own world, but His own nation did not welcome Him. Yet some people accepted Him and put their faith in Him. So He gave them the right to be the children of God. They were not God's children by nature, but because of any human desires. God Himself was the one who made them His children. The Word became a human being and lived here with us. We saw His true glory, the glory of the only Son of the Father. From Him all the kindness and all the truth of God have come down to us. John spoke about Him and shouted, "This is the one I told you would come. He is greater than I am, because He was alive before I was born. Because of all that the Son is, we have been given one blessing after another. The law was given by Moses, but Jesus Christ brought us undeserved kindness and truth. No one has ever seen God. The only Son who is truly God and is closest to the Father has shown us what God is like. The Jewish leaders in Jerusalem sent priests and temple helpers to ask John who he was. He told them plainly, "I am not the Messiah." And when they asked him if he were Elijah, he said, "No, I am not." And when they asked if he were the prophet, he also said, "No." Finally, they said, "Who are you then? We have to give an answer to the ones who sent us. Tell us who you are." John answered in the words of the prophet Isaiah, "I am only someone shouting in the desert, 'Get the road ready for the Lord.'" Some Pharisees had also been sent to John. They asked him, "Why are you baptizing people if you are not the Messiah or Elijah or the prophet?" John told them, "I use water to baptize people, but here with you is someone you don't know. Even though I came first, I am not good enough to untie his sandals." John said this as he was baptizing east of the Jordan River in Bethany. The next day, John saw Jesus coming toward him and said, "Here is the Lamb of God who takes away the sin of the world. He is the one I told you about when I said, 'Someone else will come.' He is greater than I am, because he was alive before I was born. I didn't know who he was, but I came to baptize you with water so that everyone in Israel would see him. I was there and saw the Spirit come down on him like a dove from heaven, and the Spirit stayed on him. Before this, I didn't know who he was, but the one who sent me to baptize with water had told me, 'You will see the Spirit come down and stay on someone. Then you will know that he is the one who will baptize with the Holy Spirit.' I saw this happen, and I tell you that he is the Son of God."

The next day, John was there again, and two of his followers were with him. When he saw Jesus walking by, he said, "Here is the Lamb of God." John's two followers heard him, and they went with Jesus. When Jesus turned and saw them, he asked, "What do you want?" They answered, "Rabbi, where do you live?" The Hebrew word rabbi means teacher. Jesus replied, "Come and see." It was already about 4 o'clock in the afternoon when they went with him and saw where he lived. So they stayed on for the rest of the day.

Philip then found Nathanael and said, "We have found the one that Moses and the prophets wrote about. He is Jesus, the son of Joseph from Nazareth." Nathanael asked, "Can anything good come from Nazareth?" Philip answered, "Come and see." When Jesus saw Nathanael coming toward him, he said, "Here is a true descendant of our ancestor Israel, and he isn't deceitful." "How do you know me?" Nathanael asked. Jesus answered, "Before Philip called you, I saw you under the fig tree." Nathanael said, "Rabbi, you are the Son of God and the King of Israel." Jesus answered, "Did you believe me just because I said that I saw you under the fig tree? You will see something even greater. I tell you for certain that you will see heaven open and God's angels going up and coming down on the Son of Man." Three days later, Mary, the mother of Jesus, was at a wedding feast in the village of Cana in Galilee. Jesus and his disciples had also been invited and were there. When the wine was all gone, Mary said to Jesus, "They don't have any more wine." Jesus replied, "Mother, my time hasn't yet come. You must not tell me what to do." Mary then said to the servants, "Do whatever Jesus tells you to do." At the feast, there were 6 stone water jars that were used by the people for washing themselves in the way that their religion said they must. Each jar held about 20 or 30 gallons. Jesus told the servants to fill them to the top with water. Then after the jars had been filled, he said, "Now take some water and give it to the man in charge of the feast." The servants did as Jesus told them. And the man in charge drank some of the water that had now turned into wine. He did not know where the wine had come from, but the servants did. He called the bridegroom over and said, "The best wine is always served first. Then after the guests have had plenty, the other wine is served. But you have kept the best until last." This was Jesus' first miracle, and he did it in the village of Cana in Galilee. There Jesus showed his glory, and his disciples put their faith in him. After this, he went with his mother, his brothers, and his disciples to the town of Capernaum, where they stayed for a few days. Not long before the Jewish festival of Passover, Jesus went to Jerusalem. There he found people selling cattle, sheep, and doves in the temple. He also saw money changers sitting at their tables. So he took some rope and made a whip, and he chased everyone out of the temple together with their sheep and cattle. He turned over the tables of the money changers and scattered their coins. Jesus said to the people who had been selling doves, "Get those doves out of here. Don't make my Father's house a marketplace." The disciples then remembered that the scriptures say, "My love for your house burns in me like a fire." The Jewish leaders asked Jesus, "What miracle will you work to show us why you have done this?" "Destroy this temple," Jesus answered, "and in 3 days I will build it again." The leaders replied, "It took 46 years to build this temple. What makes you think you can rebuild it in 3 days?" But Jesus was talking about his body as a temple. And when he was raised from death, his disciples remembered what he had told them. Then they believed the scriptures and the words of Jesus. In Jerusalem, during Passover, many people put their faith in Jesus because they saw him work miracles. But Jesus knew what was in their hearts, and he would not let them have power over him. No one had to tell him what people were like. He already knew.

Jesus and said, "Sir, we know that God has sent you to teach us. You could not work these miracles unless God were with you." Jesus replied, "I tell you for certain that you must be born from above before you can see God's kingdom." Nicodemus asked, "How can a grown man ever be born a second time?" Jesus answered, "I tell you for certain that before you can get into God's kingdom, you must be born not only by water, but by the Spirit. Humans give life to their children, yet only God's Spirit can change you into a child of God. Don't be surprised when I say that you must be born from above. Only God's Spirit gives new life. The Spirit is like the wind that blows wherever it wants to. You can hear the wind, but you don't know where it comes from or where it is going." "How can this be?" Nicodemus asked. Jesus replied, "How can you be a teacher of Israel and not know these things? I tell you for certain that we know what we are talking about because we have seen it ourselves. But none of you will accept what we say. If you don't believe when I talk to you about things on earth, how can you possibly believe if I talk to you about things in heaven? No one has gone up to heaven except the Son of Man who came down from there. And the Son of Man must be lifted up, just as that metal snake was lifted up by Moses in the desert. Then everyone who has faith in the Son of Man will have eternal life. God loved the people of this world so much that he gave his only Son, so that everyone who has faith in him will have eternal life and never really die. God did not send his Son into the world to condemn its people. He sent him to save them. No one who has faith in God's Son will be condemned. But everyone who doesn't have faith in him has already been condemned for not having faith in God's only Son. The light has come into the world, and people who do evil things are judged guilty because they love the dark more than the light. People who do evil hate the light and won't come to the light, because it clearly shows what they have done. But everyone who lives by the truth will come to the light, because they want others to know that God is really the one doing what they do." Later, Jesus and his disciples went to Judea, where he stayed with them for a while and was baptizing people. John had not yet been put in jail. He was at Enon near Salim, where there was a lot of water, and people were coming there for John to baptize them. John's followers got into an argument with a Jewish man about a ceremony of washing. They went to John and said, "Rabbi, you spoke about a man when you were with him east of the Jordan. He is now baptizing people, and everyone is going to him." John replied, "No one can do anything unless God in heaven allows it. You surely remember how I told you that I am not the Messiah. I am only the one sent ahead of him. At a wedding, the groom is the one who gets married. The best man is glad just to be there and to hear the groom's voice. That's why I am so glad. Jesus must become more important while I become less important. God's Son comes from heaven and is above all others. Everyone who comes from the earth belongs to the earth and speaks about earthly things. The one who comes from heaven is above all others. He speaks about what he has seen and heard, and yet no one believes him. But everyone who does believe him has shown that God is truthful. The Son was sent to speak God's message, and he has been given the full power of God's Spirit. The Father loves the Son and has given him everything. Everyone who has faith in the Son has eternal life. But no one who rejects him will ever share in that life.
God will be angry with them forever. Jesus knew that the Pharisees had heard that he was winning and baptizing more followers than John was. But Jesus' disciples were really the ones doing the baptizing, and not Jesus himself. Jesus left Judea and started for Galilee again. This time he had to go through Samaria. And on his way he came to the town of Sychar. It was near the field that Jacob had long ago given to his son Joseph. The well that Jacob had dug was still there. And Jesus sat down beside it because he was tired from traveling. It was noon, and after Jesus' disciples had gone into town to buy some food, a Samaritan woman came to draw water from the well. Jesus asked her, "Would you please give me a drink of water?" "You are a Jew," she replied, "and I am a Samaritan woman. How can you ask me for a drink of water when Jews and Samaritans won't have anything to do with each other?" Jesus answered, "You don't know what God wants to give you, and you don't know who is asking you for a drink. If you did, you would ask me for the water that gives life." "Sir," the woman said, "you don't even have a bucket, and the well is deep. Where are you going to get this life-giving water? Our ancestor Jacob dug this well for us, and his family and animals got water from it. Are you greater than Jacob?" Jesus answered, "Everyone who drinks this water will get thirsty again. But no one who drinks the water I give will ever be thirsty again. The water I give is like a flowing fountain that gives eternal life." The woman replied, "Sir, please give me a drink of that water, then I won't get thirsty and have to come to this well again." Jesus told her, "Go and bring your husband." The woman answered, "I don't have a husband." "That's right," Jesus replied. "You're telling the truth. You don't have a husband. You have already been married 5 times, and the man you are now living with isn't your husband." The woman said, "Sir, I can see that you are a prophet. My ancestors worshipped on this mountain, but you Jews say Jerusalem is the only place to worship." Jesus said to her, "Believe me, the time is coming when you won't worship the Father either on this mountain or in Jerusalem. You Samaritans don't really know the one you worship, but we Jews do know the God we worship, and by using us, God will save the world. But a time is coming, and it is already here. Even now, the true worshipers are being led by the Spirit to worship the Father according to the truth. These are the ones the Father is seeking to worship him. God is Spirit, and those who worship God must be led by the Spirit to worship him according to the truth."

Listen, the name of our program is The King is Coming, because we believe the King is coming. And we know He's coming because Jesus authenticated His second coming by rising from the dead.

Bird. I've been part of Lighthouse TV since the very beginning. We're now launching out with a new program called Deep Waters. And we have a live audience that comes to the studio. And if you want, you can go to deepwaters.tv and find out more information about this new program.

I'm Linda, and this is Why I Give to Johnny and Friends. I first heard about Johnny Erickson Tata, and thereby Johnny and Friends, because our kids went to Christian school, and one of their reading assignments was to read the Johnny book. And so they brought it home excited. We read about it together. It was really our first entrance into the disability ministry. My daughter Morgan met Johnny the day we did the tour here, and she was just really excited. She has always had a heart for special needs children. I discovered the Cause for Life trips, and I said, would you like to go to Uganda? Yes. She was all for that. And honestly, she went to Uganda in 2014. It was the best 2 weeks of her life. I have never seen her so happy. The joy in her face, in the pictures, her stories. When she got home, we sat up for probably 24 hours just telling me everything. Our precious daughter, Morgan, went home to be with Jesus. She was only 25 years old. And we know in our hearts, we know from everything we know about her, that the absolute most joyous time in her life was her 2 weeks in Uganda, serving with Cause for Life in the orphanage there, the orphanage for disabled children. My husband Charlie and I decided to make donations. A legacy gift would give five pediatric wheelchairs, five children hope and life in countries where they would not have that access at all. A donation to Johnny and Friends will 100% bless someone with the gospel, bless someone with love, bless someone and give them dignity. They've been seen, they've been heard, they're cared about. We just get to be the hands and feet, but it's Jesus who does the healing and the blessing.

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Listen, the name of our program is The King is Coming, because we believe the King is coming. And we know He's coming because Jesus authenticated His second coming by rising from the dead.

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1: Are we gonna be okay?
0: We're relying.

0: Did you know that Christian activity is restricted or prohibited in 53 nations? That's more than one-fourth of the world's countries. How can we help our persecuted brothers and sisters in Christ? Hello, I'm Sam Rohr with another Stand in the Gap Minute. In Hebrews 13:3, we're taught to remember those who are in prison as though in prison with them. In the early church, imprisonment was common. Paul, Peter, Timothy, and many others suffered in this way for their faith. Countless Christians still do today. We can support those in similar situations by both our prayers and how we remember them. This can include speaking out as an advocate for persecuted believers to our elected officials, as well as supporting ministries that serves the persecuted. Write a letter, speak up, do something. Let's remember our persecuted brothers and sisters today.
1: Every morning we face choices, hope or despair, faith or fear. At Morning Light, we want you to see God's work in person right in front of you, to see His extraordinary plan at work in them, that no one is beyond the reach of His power, no life insignificant. And trusting Him means you never walk alone. In 2025, face the day with faith on Morning Light.

0: Larry Bird. I've been part of Lighthouse TV since the very beginning. We're now launching out with a new program called Deep Waters. And we have a live audience that comes to the studio. 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
1: Hi, I'm Sharon Bannister. My father, Stephen Rush, is remembered on Panel 2 West of the Vietnam Veterans Memorial in Washington, D.C. I think a lot about what it may have been like if my father had come home from the war. He could have seen me and my sister grow up and get married, played with his granddaughters. 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Instead, he gave his all on the other side of the world, in a war most people didn't understand. 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

People have broken promises. Guess what? Jesus never breaks a promise. Jesus is the ultimate promise keeper. And he told his disciples that he would return to planet Earth. And if Jesus says it's going to happen, my friend, it is going to happen.

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And we know He's coming because Jesus authenticated His second coming by rising from the dead.

Every morning, we face choices, hope or despair, faith or fear. At Morning Light, we want you to see God's work in person right in front of you, to see His extraordinary plan at work in them, that no one is beyond the reach of His power, no life insignificant. 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In 2025, face the day with faith on Morning Light.

0: I've always enjoyed history and particularly learning about others and how they've responded in their lives and how God works in and through them. One of the things we do as a family is we read missionary books. We read about great people from history and just get encouraged and inspired as we look at the ways that their lives have come about, the positive things they've done, and also how they've learned through tragedy, through trials, through tribulations, and how God uses that to bring good in their lives. And that's exactly what we're going to be talking about today on One Day Closer. We're here with Dr. Miles Hodges, the author of Wake Up America, and also retired professor, pastor, school teacher, to learn about the pilgrims and some of the things we may not have known before and how God worked in and through them and how that can impact our lives today. Let's go meet our guest. So, Miles, it's so great to have you on the show to talk about this topic and that you're very versed in. I think we're going to learn a lot from you today, so thanks for being on the show.
1: I'm very pleased to be here, Brennan. Thank you.
0: So let's dive right in and talk about we're talking about the pilgrims, and we're talking about the good, the bad, and then the re-good.
1: Right.
0: So let's start with the good. Tell me about the pilgrims and how just how they were part of kind of this ideal of what our culture is and can be as a country.
1: They were very much part of the Protestant Reformation, mm-hmm. which was simply trying to get things back to biblical standards, mm-hmm. not so much in front of altars of people all fancy dressed up chanting. They just wanted to live their lives according to Christ. And they thought there was some hope that with King James, who was a Protestant supposedly, mm-hmm. but that didn't work. And so, as separatists, they were not greatly appreciated by the Puritans because the Puritans felt that they were quitters. By separating, instead of changing the Church of England, they decided to set themselves up and just do it on their own. Mm-hmm. Well, that became dangerous and highly illegal. And so, finally, they had to leave England and they went to the Netherlands. Netherlands was Dutch Reformed, Calvinist, mm-hmm. right in down their alley, but after 10 years there, first of all, their kids were becoming Dutch. They were losing their English identities. Yeah. A few of them found some really great jobs, but most of them were farmers, and so they were not doing economically very well. And then the Spanish were talking about maybe starting up the war again to bring the Netherlands back into Catholicism. They knew it was time to leave. Mm-hmm. And Virginia was an option, but it was Church of England, same thing. So
0: yeah.
1: They applied and they got Northern Virginia, which in the process would switch its name to New England. And their goal was to settle themselves at the mouth of the Hudson River, owned by the Dutch, but the Dutch hadn't started settling it, and the English wanted to lay the claim. So that was their little advocacy to get some political backing.
0: Okay.
1: Unfortunately, in getting what they called adventurers to financially support them, the guy that was negotiating for them was a real slickster. And they signed away a lot, or at least he wanted them to sign away a lot of their rights. Mm. So, as they leave Leiden in the Netherlands, they come to pick up an additional crew in southern England and are to be joined by the Mayflower on their own speedwell. And so in mid-August, they take off, head for America, and they don't get very far before the Speedwell, their boat, begins to develop a leak. They return, have it repaired, head out again, another leak. They go back, they have to leave it, which means they can't cram all 120 of these people onto their boat, so they reduce it down to 102. And off they go. Well, by now, we're talking mid-September, and it's 2 months plus before they finally, because the storms were so bad, the yeah. winds were great. It blew them not towards the Hudson River, but way north of that to Cape Cod, which they recognized because John Smith had drafted maps of the coastline, so they yeah. knew where they were. But they couldn't get around the Cape because the winds and the currents, because these people are sailing.
0: You know,
1: they don't have steamboats. So they're stuck there. And
0: So what is all this traveling? They're going to the Netherlands. They're coming back. They're having to leave some people. Their ship's not working. This is a lot of work.
1: Oh.
0: What's the conviction that's driving them to get to the States?
1: Again, we see in them people who are setting up a model society. I don't see that in their motivation. I think simply that they were trying to find a place where they could themselves worship. Like in the Netherlands, just they wanted to worship the way they understood was the way that God expected them to worship.
0: And that was dangerous for them in England.
1: It was dangerous. It was getting riskier because of the Spanish threat in the Netherlands.
0: Yep. And so they're driven to go through all this to try to find a place.
1: Don't forget about the Indians. Now, so the Indians were known to be very unfriendly, and for good reason. This guy Thomas Hunt had gone into the area and had captured a bunch of them and carried them off to slavery. So they didn't like white man at all.
0: Yeah.
1: As it turned out, by the grace of God, where they did finally locate themselves, there were no Indians.
0: Okay.
1: And they understood, this is weird. Well, plague. And had cleared this one spot that the Indians had for a perfect setting for their place called Plymouth. I mean, it was just, was this coincidence? No, they knew this wasn't coincidence. They knew darn well that this was God's prescription. I mean, God had gone ahead.
0: Yeah.
1: Figured it out. I mean, why else would people who already knew they were probably going to lose half their members?
0: Yeah.
1: Because that was the record back then. And that was exactly what happened. Why would they do that? And the answer is because they just looked at life differently than people who think that everything is about me securing success through my own efforts. Mm-hmm. Whether they succeeded or not, they knew would be completely dependent on God's favor. And they saw plenty of it.
0: So tell me about that. So God providentially provides a place for them after this struggle to get there. They get there. What does it look like as they start setting up?
1: Well, first of all, their members are dying like crazy.
0: Yeah.
1: They lose, 13 of their 18 women, mothers.
0: Wow.
1: There are the kids do better, so some number of them are orphaned. In mid-March, they get visited by an Algonquin Indian who speaks a little bit of English. Because he's been abroad and brought down from Maine, who then introduces them to the last of the Patuxets, because the Patuxet had been the original inhabitants, and they all died from a European brought in plague or smallpox, probably. And he had been carried off to slavery in Europe and had developed English and managed to get himself back. And instead of bitterness, He felt compassion because he knew already the word was among the Indians that they're not doing well.
0: Yeah.
1: And so he shows up, Squanto does, and begins to show them how to do life there. Now, what are the odds that there's going to be an English-speaking Indian that's going to show them how to go about this? I mean, were they freaked out? No, this is just, they understood this is how God works.
0: Yeah.
1: I mean, were they in the right place? Well, obviously, because God has clearly prepared in every respect their needs.
0: So how do we interpret that? Because that's very opposite of what I might hear a lot of people. You as a pastor, me when I was a pastor, if 13 of the 18 women die, how are they responding? Because most of the time, maybe the focus isn't, oh, this is exactly what God has for us. Did they understand the suffering that would come with it and God's plan in it? How would you describe that?
1: Well, I can't get into their thinking unless I put mine own in their place, which I hope never have to do.
0: Maybe any writings? I don't know if they've expressed this in anything that's been...
1: Bradford did, keep a diary. No, they just understood. It's sort of like guys getting off the landing boat at Normandy Beach. You know, you're up against certain odds. They knew that. We don't do that today. You know, we're always trying to calculate the odds in our favor.
0: Yeah.
1: They understood that wasn't it. You had to move to a higher cause. Just like, again, the guys coming off the landing boats. They're, band of brothers, different breeds.
0: Yeah.
1: They're a different breed because they looked up to God. And that becomes for them the justification, the explanation, the picture that they're, and that impressed the Wampanoags too. That there was, because they were the only friend, that was another point. They were the only friendly Indian tribe around, which was odd, but no, it's not odd. Mm-hmm. Otherwise, they would have been probably massacred. Mm-hmm. Just everything was set up by themselves? No.
0: Wouldn't it be amazing if we could see that? I love how you said that. They saw God, and everything was filtered through that. So the justification, the explanation, the picture, everything they were experiencing was filtered through an understanding of who God was. Yes. And his hand working in and through all of it.
1: Yes.
0: That's incredible. We're going to take a quick break, and then I'm going to come back and talk more about that.
1: Sure.
0: Stay with us. We'll be right back to talk more about what it looks like to develop confidence in God's direction of our lives as we look back at history and forward to what God has for us.
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0: Welcome back to One Day Closer. We're here with Dr. Miles Hodges talking about how we can look back at what God has done through the pilgrims to gain confidence in our lives today as we experience the good things and the difficult things. So, Dr. Hodges, we've just been talking about the pilgrims, the difficulties that they went through to get to where they're at. But there's this underlying thread where they just always understood God was in the midst of all of it, and that was the filter through which they interpreted
1: Correct. What
0: they were experiencing. So as they're settling, as their people are dying, but they're also experiencing favor through Indians who can speak English and are desiring to help them, what kind of happens next as they're settling?
1: Well, they have a very successful summer season.
0: Great.
1: Thanks to, again, all this wisdom that they're given by Squanto. And so they have a celebration that fall, which we're very familiar with. There have been paintings of it, them inviting their Indian friends who show up with a ton of deer and turkey meat and such. And unfortunately, that same November, another 30 people are dropped off by a ship that's on its way ultimately to Virginia, and without any supplies being given to them to provide for this extra 30. Also, one bad thing, one of the guys that pushed for accepting these terrible terms that really puts him not in 7 years, but 25 years of servitude for the $1,200 in pounds that were expended on their behalf by the adventurers. They end up over the next 35 years repaying them some 20,000 pounds in value. It was really, they shouldn't have signed that because they refused the first time. The question is, what's their thinking? I mean, well, they're afraid. They're afraid that they're going to lose support of England at this point. Say, wait a minute. Where's this fear coming from? These are the fearless people. Well, the problem is, as they settle in, they're starting to get too comfortable and starting to plan and thinking that now it's up to us to start managing, and so we got to start thinking rationally. And the bad part, the next year they decide even to split up their communal holdings and give families provisions. It's now 1623. That summer, though. And at first, productivity expands, but then 2 months of drought hit. And this is total disaster.
0: Yeah.
1: And they finally realize they have betrayed God. They realize that they've been selfish. They realize that they've been self-seeking, and they go into 3 days of repentance. And the next 2 weeks, the rains come. And they have a marvelous season after all. It's just, you know, they like the Israel of old, it's so easy to get off track once God has succeeded in his part, as you see it. Now it's my part. It's like, no, it's always God's part.
0: Yeah, and the self-seeking, as you talked about, how I can just think of that in my own life, how it's easy to make unwise choices because I'm trying to desperately get what I want without surrendering to the timetable that the Lord has for me.
1: Absolutely.
0: And then in those times of abundance to begin to forget about the need for God.
1: Do you think America has that problem maybe today?
0: maybe a little bit. Maybe when I'm annoyed because the package I just bought from Amazon didn't show up for 2 days, there's a problem. When they delay it for 2 hours, I think we're used to.
1: We are. We've become very comfortable.
0: Yeah, very self-reliant.
1: Wow. And God, just like Israel of old, God slips from the picture. But, you know, also, though, thankfully, somebody knows it's time, therefore, to get ourselves back in right relationship with God, and amazingly how quickly things turn around. So that's also my big hope for the day.
0: Yes. So let's talk more about that. What does it look like for them to turn it around, and what are the results? Are there any more ups and downs?
1: Well, my son-in-law, who was born in Kosovo as a Muslim, although he was really became ultimately, much to the shock of his family, a Christian pastor. And did his doctoral dissertation on the Second Great Awakening. And so he started up his own church. He was a Methodist for a while. But then he just went out on his own. It's called New Awakening. It's all about waking up America, just like your TV station is trying to do, and get ourselves back on track with God like those pilgrims.
0: Yeah, yeah.
1: It's not that complicated, folks.
0: So give us some steps. How do we do that,
1: well,
0: Dr.
1: Repentance. Repentance. And not laying the blame or trying to beat up on this group or that group. The divisiveness of our country just really, because everybody's blaming each other. When guys, the solution is simple. Let's stop fighting and look higher. Instead of trying to win out blues versus reds, let's look to God. Because God is the one who can take us higher. We've got to go higher. All my history stories are about those moments when we were fighting among ourselves, and somebody got us to look higher. It might be Ben Franklin or what.
0: Yeah.
1: And things changed. And that's what will happen today, is when finally we are able to get ourselves to look higher towards God. It's amazing how fast things will change. I'm confident of that. I mean, that's God's game.
0: What does that look like for someone? Because, as you said, our culture is full of divisiveness, full of argumentation, full of hatred. How do we, as individual believers, what does it look like for us to look higher and what to do that personally?
1: Well, we're talking about two things. First of all, we as individuals can do. That's real simple. Just start loving the world around you and showing Jesus to whoever, whenever, whatever. I mean, you, in other words, help build a new mood. And by the way, that's underway. The other thing is leadership. And we're talking about in strong spiritual leadership, sort of prophet-like, because every one of the awakenings, the Wesleys, the Whitfields, you know, had individuals who kind of helped us, the rest of us, focus more intensely on looking up. Somebody, they're out there, maybe locally here, locally there. I look around, I see a lot of local versions of this. It's up to God to take us higher, ultimately. I mean, this is not somebody we're going to elect. This is not how it works. God appoints them, anoints them, sends them, and voila.
0: Yeah.
1: I don't know. I'm not God. As I always tell you, I don't know who God is. I only know that God is. Yeah, well, I mean, God shows up.
0: That's part of repentance, right?
1: Yes.
0: The first step.
1: Yes.
0: I am not God. And
1: right.
0: Sometimes I need to just write that down to myself when I feel like I could do it better.
1: Yes.
0: And it's amazing as we look at the pilgrims, as we look at our own lives. And, you know, because I read the Bible and I'm reading through the Old Testament with my sons, and one of my sons is like, but he just said to kill everybody in that place, you know? And I said, I know, if I were God, I'd probably do things differently, but it's a good thing I'm not God.
1: Well, Jesus also changed considerably the rules of the game. Love, love, love. I don't care who, if they're Samaritans, love them anyway. It's powerful. It's powerful.
0: Yeah.
1: Love is powerful.
0: Yeah. And same thing, if I were God, I would choose not to die on a cross. He does a lot of things that
1: shock
0: me on
1: not
0: both
1: a good plan.
0: Ends,
1: no.
0: Right? Not what I prefer, but
1: no.
0: Obviously
1: no.
0: His awesome and perfect plan. And,
1: yes.
0: And I love, just as we talked about, that idea of it's beyond our understanding, but God's not beyond our circumstance.
1: Oh, and definitely
0: how
1: not.
0: How incredible is that?
1: Right.
0: Yeah.
1: Again, as a former pastor, you know, you always, the prisoners want you to explain God. I can't explain God. I only know that God is God and does God things. And I have no control. Well, you pray. I don't, even my prayers don't march God around in any particular fashion. They're usually to get me in line with Him, not Him in line with me. Which is a lot of times that's what our prayers are doing, and they're trying to manipulate God. It's like, no, that's a waste of time. But that's another subject.
0: What about the pilgrims? What was, you talked about repentance.
1: Big time.
0: What else about their lives? Do you see any disciplines, rhythms of worship were helping them trust in God, draw near to Him?
1: Well, of course. I mean, I'm a great believer in the role of discipline, something we've kind of lost with the boomers, with their hunger for freedom. freedom is great if you have freedom to do something in particular, but then even that has to be done under discipline.
2: Yeah.
1: And under some kind of a sense of purpose, and not just random. I did street work for years with guys. They weren't evil. They just had no direction in their lives, and so they just hung out. They were very free and totally useless to themselves, and they knew that. It was distressing. So you do have to come under. That's what society is it disciplines us, in starting with the family. Mm-hmm. It disciplines us into something useful as humans, in service to each other on a larger scale, and that's why we become the dominant creatures on this planet, is when we act socially in a strong and benevolent way. Mm-hmm. And God made us this, that way, and got kind of distressed when we weren't, and that's why he sent Jesus among us to get us back to understand what his will was for us. Was not the, he didn't want to overthrow the Roman Empire, but the zealots did, but that, Jesus had no interest in any of that. He was God speaking to us about what really mattered, and I'll come back. It's about loving. Let's not fight. Let's not judge.
0: In the Pilgrims, as you say that, it's interesting, right? Because they were seeking freedom to worship, but not freedom from boundaries.
1: Oh, heavens no.
0: Because they were embracing, as you said, justifying, explaining, picturing all things through the lens of God's word.
1: They elected their pastors. They elected their leader, their governor, Brewster. Mm-hmm. The pastor in Bradford was most of it. He stepped down sometimes, but they elected him every year. Because they needed that discipline of somebody who kind of watched over the whole picture, just like a father of a family. Mm-hmm. Just like God is father, thanks to Jesus' explanation. Yeah, you got to have that kind of supervision.
0: Yeah. And when you don't, it turns into chaos.
1: It turns into horrible chaos. I hate when we go overthrowing dictators, expecting the society then to sort of automatically rise up to democracy. It's like, oh, you have no idea what's going to happen. Look at me, civil war and slaughter. Like, no, don't. That's not the way to do it, guys. Please,
0: do
1: this.
0: Let's live in God's boundaries and love as God has created us to love.
1: Yes.
0: Dr. Hodges, this has been so great. Thank you so much for being on the show.
1: It's been a lot of fun, Brandon. Thank you.
0: Absolutely. Stay tuned. We'll be right back to talk about how we can apply some of these things to our lives.
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as the Israelites were going to move into the promised land, I love these words that we hear in Joshua 1:8. This book of the law shall not depart from your mouth, but you shall meditate on it day and night, so that you may be careful to do according to all that is written in it. For then you will make your way prosperous, and then you will have good success. What a great reminder, as we've heard about the pilgrims, as we thought about our lives, as we hear from scriptures, the reality and the importance of building our lives on God's truth so that we can filter all things through Him and live with courage and conviction for Him, regardless of the context of the culture. Here's a couple steps that you can take today to start doing that yourselves. First, to meditate on God's Word, we have to know it. We have to dive into it and start building our lives on the Bible and set time aside to dig into it and to ask ourselves how God wants to shape our hearts and lives through it. And then we need to apply that. We need to live with courage and conviction and love as we live in this world, reflecting Christ and living for Him and trusting that whatever comes into our lives, it's not outside of God's hand or plan, and that He's with us in it and He's walking before us, and that we can follow Him confidently in it. Thank you so much for joining us for One Day Closer, where we're learning together how to use our One Day Closer to Eternity to bring hope and purpose to those around us.

0: They're relying on us.
1: Are we gonna be okay?
0: We're relying on

All of us have those forgetful moments, but what if I told you that the small moment may not be just a moment? For hundreds and thousands of Americans every year, they're fighting new diagnoses of dementia, Alzheimer's, and wondering, what can we do in memory care? How can we improve our memory? And it's a question that so many face. And today we're joined by a representative from the Alzheimer's Association to talk about all of those questions and so much more. That's all coming up right here, right now. I'm Sam Chen, and this is Face the Issues.

0: Good evening and welcome to Face the Issues. I'm Sam Chen. Alzheimer's, dementia, memory loss, these are terms that every American knows, and for so many Americans, they know and experience it firsthand. But what is Alzheimer's, dementia? How has it happened? How is it diagnosed? Is there any treatment for it? What can we do to prevent it? These are all questions that millions of Americans grapple with, and today we're going to break down some of these questions. We're joined by Katie Kearney from the Alzheimer's Association of Greater Pennsylvania chapter. She joins us here tonight. Katie, welcome to Face the Issues.
1: Well, thank you so much for having me.
0: Yeah, it's great to have you here. Let's start 30,000 foot level, memory loss. Look, we all, as we get older, forget where we put our glasses, where we put our car keys, whatever. I think I was doing that since I was like five. But what constitutes memory loss when we talk about that?
1: So what you're talking about is normal memory loss. It's memory loss that starts to disrupt your daily life. So if you misplace your keys and you cannot retrace your steps to find them, that's something that you should start to worry about. So it's that disruption.
0: So it's not basic forgetfulness.
1: No.
0: That's just everyone. It happens to everybody.
1: No.
0: Right. So this is something that is significant. We hear stories of people that forget that the stove is on. Or they might leave the house and forget to leave the stove on,
1: yeah.
0: Or they'll leave, like, that's the kind of level of stuff that we're talking about.
1: Yes. And I mean, there are other warning signs. So people can have trouble, with social situations that weren't a problem in the past. Decision making can become very difficult. They might withdraw from activities. These are all signs that, you know, you want to pay attention to.
0: Okay. We hear the terms Alzheimer's, dementia. We hear them sometimes interchanged. Sometimes you hear like Alzheimer's, dementia, like it's the dementia form. Are they different things? Like, let's define the terms. I think most of the public knows the words.
1: Yes.
0: And they know it has something to do with memory loss. But so they actually don't know
1: the difference.
0: Right.
1: Yes.
0: So what is each of these? What's the difference?
1: So dementia is kind of the umbrella term. So
0: okay.
1: Alzheimer's falls under dementia. So
0: okay.
1: 60 to 80% of cases are Alzheimer's, but there are also other types like frontal temporal or Parkinson's dementia. So those are all falling under that umbrella.
0: Okay. So dementia is the catch-all phrase.
1: Yep.
0: Alzheimer's is a form of it.
1: Yes, and it is the largest form.
0: Okay. What are some of the others? Are they, like, I'm assuming they form differently? Is that why they're classified differently?
1: Yes. So it'll affect other parts of the brain, and diagnosis is different, and the cause might be different.
0: So what specifically is Alzheimer's? How do they know that you have Alzheimer's?
1: So some of those warning signs, they can be causes of dementia or Alzheimer's, excuse me. And it's a neurologist who really makes the decision of
0: okay.
1: which that is. So when you're seeking a diagnosis, it's very important to get that exact diagnosis. So if you have concerns and you talk to your primary care doctor and they send you to a neurologist, you really want to advocate for yourself and make sure that neurologist gives you the diagnosis of the correct type of dementia.
0: Okay, and if you're diagnosed incorrectly, I'm assuming
1: well,
0: treatments and all that changes.
1: So because there are treatments for Alzheimer's now, you do want to make sure that you, if you are in treatment, you're getting the right one.
0: Hmm.
1: But also, you know, some of the, some things are different for the different kinds of dementia, so that early and correct diagnosis is important.
0: Let's walk through, you talk about signs and symptoms of Alzheimer's. When should someone think about maybe I should get tested? I realize there's a hesitancy. I mean, this is a big topic. It's a heavy topic.
1: Yes.
0: I realize for people, especially as they age, there's a level of trying to convince yourself, I'm just getting older. You mentioned earlier, there's general forgetfulness, but then there's when it disrupts your life. When should someone think about reaching out to their doctor? What are some of the signs and symptoms they should be looking for?
1: So first off, if you're worried for, you know, not just because you're older, but if you have actual concerns, always reach out to your doctor and make sure that you bring someone with you. So someone who can advocate for you. But again, it's those memory changes that are disrupting your life. If you're having trouble making decisions, if you can't retrace your steps, if you have problems speaking that you've never had before, those are all things that can be a potential dementia diagnosis.
0: You mean like forgetting words kind of thing?
1: Yes.
0: Okay.
1: But not being able to get the word ever. So we all will be, I'm sure I'll do it today while I'm speaking to you. I will forget a word and then halfway through I'll shout it out and say, oh, there's the word I couldn't find. it's when you can't find that word and it won't come to you that that's a problem.
0: Okay. So this isn't the, so to your point earlier, this isn't like just stumbling over your words. Or I was in the conversation earlier today and we couldn't think of the movie Guardians of the Galaxy.
1: But look, you have it now. But
0: so that's normal
1: yes.
0: human brain
1: yes.
0: activity.
1: There's a lot going on up here.
0: And Alzheimer's, that doesn't come, like they will just,
1: it
0: they
1: just
0: will
1: won't
0: not
1: come.
0: Pop back up.
1: Yeah.
0: Oh, that's interesting. What if, and so I've had this experience, not me, but talking to people where they can't think of it and then when they hear it, it reminds them and they know that that's it.
1: So that can happen with people who have dementia, that they'll get it when you say it. But you don't always want to do that. Sometimes they'll misplace words and use incorrect words.
0: Oh, interesting.
1: And so if you are looking for, just an example, a telephone and you call it a banana and you don't notice that you did it, that's something to think about.
0: Interesting. Okay. Alzheimer's is a gradual progression. Or is that not necessarily the case?
1: Everyone's brain is different, and the progression can be slow or it can be faster for people. Mm. It can be that you didn't know you had it for 20 years before you're eventually diagnosed. Every brain is different.
0: And thus far, and we'll talk about treatments in the second segment, but thus far, there's no cure for it?
1: There is no cure, no. For it.
0: I'm assuming treatments have advanced, though. As in everything medicine, there is search for a cure.
1: Yes.
0: But do we know what is happening in the brain? Have we been able to isolate what's happening in the brain to know why this is happening?
1: So the Alzheimer's Association is the number one nonprofit funder of research in the world. And we have hundreds of studies going on. And they're not just finding a cure. It's studying the brain, what mm-hmm. is causing this. So we have studies everywhere looking at all different facets of the brain. So, yes. We're looking.
0: Okay. And then last question before we go to the break. I want to talk about the testing process. We talked about who should go and get tested. When should you think about your signs and symptoms, go, okay, maybe I should talk to someone. You mentioned earlier there's a scan of the brain that's done, right? There's also a cognitive testing, isn't there?
1: So usually the first line of defense, for lack of a better word, is that cognitive test, and you can have that done in your primary care offices.
0: Oh, interesting.
1: And then there's also a blood test that can be done, and then of course brain scans.
0: And so if the cognitive test, I'm assuming if there's certain results that it brings out, then the doctor may say, hey, we want to do additional testing.
1: Yeah, we're going to send you to a neurologist. Right. I will say the cognitive test is not the be-all, end-all. There
0: sure.
1: are people who take the cognitive test and do really, really well but have Alzheimer's. Mm-hmm. But it is a kind of a first step.
0: Okay. Because it's the questions are... I've seen the questions,
1: yes.
0: right? Like, count back from 100 by
1: draw
0: 7,
1: a clock,
0: right?
1: Yeah,
0: draw a clock. Okay. So if you fail that, usually the recommendation then is to see a neurologist, and that's when the brain scan and
1: yes.
0: so forth comes in. And that's definitive, the brain scan? As definitive as we can be in medicine?
1: Yes.
0: And they're looking for, I think, like the white matter, right,
1: yeah,
0: in the brain.
1: Yes.
0: And if there's a certain amount, then that's where the diagnosis comes in.
1: Yep.
0: Okay. Okay, we're going to cut the break. When we come back, I want to talk about treatments. You mentioned there's no cure, but there are some new treatments. I want to get into that. How can people exercise their brain, protect
1: Absolutely.
0: It?
1: Absolutely.
0: And then the work that your organization is doing.
1: Great. Thank you.
0: Don't go away. We'll be right back.
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0: Welcome back to Face the Issues. Katie, thank you again for joining us. Let's talk about treatments. You said earlier there's no cure. We know treatments have advanced. What are some of the options for a patient after they get diagnosed? What are some of the options now for treatment that are available today?
1: So there are infusion treatments. There's two of them that are currently on the market for people in the earliest stages of Alzheimer's, and that is a specific Alzheimer's treatment. Okay. And it will keep people at their baseline. Mm-hmm. So, you know, it's not going to make people better, but if it works for you, it can keep you there. If that is something that someone is thinking about, again, they should talk to their neurologist about that. And then there's also some medications in pill form that can treat the different symptoms, so some of the changing behaviors. So again, that's not really a treatment, but it can help with some of the changing parts of you.
0: Yeah. Let me ask about that for a moment. We see in all the ads that sometimes with Alzheimer's, people's personalities seem to shift. Is that just frustration, knowing that your mind is slipping, or is that actually like a personality, a change in their biological makeup or their personality, or are we not sure what causes that?
1: So the changing behaviors and personalities can be the hardest part, I think, for people.
0: Sure.
1: Because you're losing that you yourself might be, or you are losing that person that you know. So yes, it can be because you know what's happening to you, and also your brain is changing, and because of that, it can change that personality part of your brain.
0: Is this similar to when someone gets a severe enough concussion, sometimes their personality shifts after they wake up? And it's like there's no real rhyme or reason of why they're different. Like they're suddenly super extroverted and they used to be introverted, or they wake up speaking an Australian accent or something. It's because of the damage to the brain.
1: So any sort of damage to the brain can change personality. And it's one of the things that we really speak a lot about is making sure that you protect your head. So if you're a kid, wear a helmet, whether you're on a bike or a scooter or a motorcycle, and wear your seatbelt.
0: Yeah. Yeah. Let's chat about that for a moment. There is a big movement. I mean, a lot of bikers advocate regularly for, they don't like these helmet laws. And not to get into the whole question, should we mandate things? But, I mean, your organization is saying laws or not, if you're on the bike, whether you're pedaling it or it's got a motor, you should have a helmet on.
1: Protect your head. I think that every time I go out and speak, that's the one thing that I make sure I say, protect your head. You know, seatbelts, helmets, protect them.
0: Is there a link between head injury and future Alzheimer's?
1: So one of the things that you want to do, like I said, is protect your head because it can lead to later diagnosis of dementia.
0: Oh, interesting. Same question then with like sports. I mean, obviously, like in these bigger sports, hockey, football, they're wearing helmets now, but they're still very, very concussion prone.
1: Absolutely,
0: right?
1: Yeah.
0: And this is something, I know the NFL has been looking into this. This is something down the road that could create serious brain issues, memory issues.
1: Yes.
0: Whether it's Alzheimer's or not.
1: I was just going to say, it doesn't have to be dementia. You know, any damage that you do to your brain is bad.
0: Yeah, that's fair. What other preventative measures does your organization recommend as far as protecting the brain, protecting brain health and things like that?
1: So if you have high blood pressure, monitor it, take your pills. If you have heart disease, do what you can to take care of it. Same thing with diabetes. If you have it, manage it. Get good sleep. Make sure that you don't smoke, exercise, unprocessed foods. These are all things that all of us can do to take care of our brains.
0: And those things affect brain health, like blood pressure.
1: Yes.
0: Affects brain health.
1: You know, we talk about everything that you can do to protect the heart, and these are all things that you also do for that. Heart health is brain health. So if it's something that you need to do to protect your heart, you also should do it to protect your brain.
0: Okay, so it's two for one.
1: Yep.
0: But maybe a little bit more gravitas for those who aren't doing that work. Oh, that's so interesting. So the two are interlinked. Okay. When someone gets diagnosed, obviously this is a big diagnosis.
1: Yes.
0: We talked about the treatment, the medical side, but what can the patient do, the family, the community do to help journey through that period?
1: So first off, I just want to say that we have a 24/7 helpline that's offered in 200 languages, 365 days a year. And that number is, I'm actually going to read it to make sure I say it correctly. It's 800-272-3900. Okay. And if you have any questions or if I'm not answering questions you might have, please call that number. There are licensed master's level social workers who will answer the phone.
0: Fantastic.
1: So that's the first thing I'm going to say.
0: Okay.
1: But after diagnosis, you know, it's going to be one of the hardest times of your life, but you want to make sure that you take time with your family and think about the future. Talk to your neurologist about what next steps are, and you know, just take care of yourself in the best ways you know how.
0: Yeah. There's no set timeline, right? I mean, you mentioned earlier some people decline quick. Some people, it feels like they've had it for a long time and they're still cognizant and aware. And so there's really no way when you get the diagnosis to know which path you're taking.
1: Yes. So a lot of people after diagnosis can live 5 to 8 years, but some people live 20 and some people pass away earlier than that. It's different for everyone.
0: So I'm going to say something that we learned growing up in school that may or may not be true and ask you to either correct or confirm. So growing up in school, we always learned in health class, Alzheimer's doesn't kill you. Something else comes along that does. Is that accurate? Is that misleading? Is that complete baloney? I mean, they also told us Pluto was a planet, right? Which at the time it was.
1: Alzheimer's can kill you, but also there are many other things that will also kill you. So you are more likely to pass away from Alzheimer's than two different kinds of cancer combined.
0: Interesting. Okay.
1: So yes, it will kill you.
0: Okay. So that is a false statement.
1: Yes.
0: There are people with Alzheimer's that die, like their
1: that
0: body
1: die
0: gets
1: from,
0: weakened,
1: yes.
0: die of other causes. There are those who die of the disease
1: yes.
0: itself. Okay. Thank you for clarifying that. One of the things your organization does is you try to raise a lot of awareness. You try to raise funds for this. And one of the things that happens is the Alzheimer's Walk. I think it's called the Alzheimer's Association.

0: Oh, that's quite close.
1: Yes.
0: Is the walk the same day across the country, or is
1: no.
0: it different in different communities?
1: So the walks run September, October, and November.
0: Okay.
1: And if you visit alz.org, you can click on the section for walk and put your zip code in and find a walk in your community.
0: Right. What's the purpose of the walk? Is it just, is it to raise money? Is it to raise awareness? What's,
1: both.
0: Why do the walk?
1: So both. Okay. We need to raise money because that helps fund the research that will hopefully lead us to a cure.
0: Mm, okay.
1: It also funds that helpline that I talked about mm-hmm. and the education that educators and myself are out in the community doing every day. And it's also that advocacy and awareness, you know, bringing people together so that they can get to know each other and to feel that togetherness and less alone.
0: How big, I mean, you haven't been to every walk in the country, right? But how big are the walks generally, at least the ones that you've been to?
1: So they vary in size. The Lehigh Valley Walk has around 1,000 people.
0: Wow.
1: I have been to walks that have a couple hundred people. They can have several thousand in
0: wow.
1: some of the bigger areas
0: okay.
1: like Philadelphia, New York. It's just this, but it doesn't matter how big it is or mm-hmm. how small. It's the ability to talk to those people who might be walking a similar path that you are.
0: Yeah. And what's the path, for those that are thinking about the walk, what is the path? Is this like a 5K kind of thing?
1: No.
0: Or, okay.
1: So actually, we make the walk as handicap accessible as we can
0: oh, okay.
1: because we want people of all abilities
0: yeah.
1: to be able to join us for the walk. And that's why I say it's like a support group. You'll see a caregiver who's a spouse might be in a wheelchair, or people who are in the early diagnosis stage who are walking with all of their family, or people who have are much older now but lost someone a long time ago and might have mobility issues. It's just a wonderful day for everyone.
0: Yeah, well, that's fantastic. How can someone that's interested, how can they get involved with the walk? I'm assuming you guys need volunteers for these things.
1: Always.
0: How can they get involved, do the walk? How can they volunteer? Where should they go if they want to participate?
1: So again, alz.org, and you put in your zip code to find the walk closest to you. And when you get to that exact walk page, you will find a place that will have an email so you can
0: right.
1: Email about volunteering.
0: I'm so grateful you guys made it ALZ and not Alzheimer's.
1: Yes, I'm sure that was done on purpose.
0: Okay. Kay, last question for you. You've been with Alzheimer's Association. You've done the worked with older adults for quite some time. When you think about the disease, I mean, it does rob so much from so many people. When you think about the disease and you think about the families it impacts and you think about the future, what is your hope for the future when it comes to Alzheimer's?
1: So they actually call us Generation Hope, and my hope is that my very young godchildren live in a world without dementia.
0: Oh, I love that. And I appreciate you working every day to make that a reality.
1: Thank you so much.
0: Well, thank you, Katie, for joining us. I really appreciate it. And when we come back from break, we're going to sit down with Bill McKenna, a friend of this network, and somebody who knows Alzheimer's on a very personal level. And we're going to hear about his journey and how he has learned to manage everything that comes with the disease. So don't go away. We'll be right back.
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0: Welcome back to Face the Issues. I'm joined now by Bill McKenna. He's a consultant who does work with this network here at Lighthouse TV. But he's joining us today because he has a very personal journey with Alzheimer's, and he's here to talk about that. Bill, welcome to Face the Issues. Thanks so much for being here.
1: Yeah, it's great to see you, Sam.
0: Now, our viewers don't know this, but we've known each other for a long time. I'm friends with your kids, and we're at the same church for a bit. Bill, Alzheimer's is not just an idea for you. This is very much something you have lived with in many, many different facets. Could you tell us a little bit about that?
1: Yeah, I'd be glad to. So, for whatever reason, God has allowed this

0: disease to personally affect me and my family. And honestly, it might be a little emotional.
1: Yeah, of course.
0: To talk about it.
1: Yeah.
0: But I'll be fine. So I lost my dad. He was diagnosed at 56 years old with early onset dementia, Alzheimer's. He died when he was 69. The last 4 years of his life, he was completely gone. He was here, but he was gone.
1: Yeah, sure, then, physically.
0: Yeah, yeah. And so my wife, Edith, her mom was diagnosed with Alzheimer's dementia, and she's now in a nursing home in Morristown, New Jersey, and she's doing well. Memory, not good, but physically very good, which is an interesting thing about the disease. It affects, like as Katie was saying, different people different ways.
1: Wow.
0: It's so strange, the disease. She's 87, and she's very functional, walking around, doing things. But recently, about 2 years ago, I heard you ask Katie about the signs.
1: Mm-hmm.
0: Well, we saw my wife, Edith, struggling with little things that used to be no problem.
1: Mm.
0: Memory about where to put something, or remembering an appointment or something, or just little things. And we said, you know, something's off here.
1: Yeah.
0: So we did exactly what they asked. We went to our doctor, and from there, we went to a neurologist.
1: Okay.
0: And so they did a test with her, and she didn't do that great. They said to her, you know, there's some things here that we're concerned about. Mm. So that was our first sign something may be going on. Yeah. So down a little bit more, we got involved. We were very fortunate to get involved with the Fleming Memory Center.
1: Okay.
0: We were referred to them here in Lehigh Valley, which is part of the Lehigh Valley Health Network.
1: Mm.
0: And they do wonderful work with seniors, but they saw my wife went away, who was very functional still.
1: Mm-hmm.
0: Short-term memory problems, but does all the things. She was still driving at the time.
1: Okay.
0: All of these things she's normally doing, no problem. But the short-term memory issues are what she's really struggling with, and it has really affected her day-to-day life and mine as a caregiver.
1: Yeah. Yeah, let me talk about that. I mean, Bill, that's heavy. How do you navigate that as a son, as a son-in-law, as a husband, a man of deep faith? How do you navigate all this?
0: I ask God a lot for peace and grace.
1: Yeah.
0: Because honestly, it's a lot different than I even expected. Like when I lost my dad, my stepmom was around. She was doing things, you know, and helping out. And so we were there, but we didn't really day-to-day care for him.
1: Yeah.
0: But this is different because it is a lot different. All the little things in life that you really never thought about how someone would be self-sufficient, now you're helping out with those things day-to-day. And just to verify this, when they did the test, a PET scan on my wife's brain, it was very fascinating to see actually how the back of her brain wasn't functioning like the rest of it.
1: Wow.
0: It's incredible to watch.
1: Wow.
0: Because you can see it firing in all these places, but these certain areas in the back of her brain were not firing, which had to do with the short-term memory issue she has.
1: Wow, that's so interesting. Bill, you're wearing a pin. I know it's not the Alzheimer's Association's pin. It's not a purple pin that says ALZ on it. Tell me about your pin and why you're wearing it.
0: Yeah, so my pin, I just got this the other day as part of a meeting, and they gave it to me. This is for the caregivers, because I think for the Alzheimer's patient, it's hard.
1: Yeah.
0: And I know my wife struggles with this independence
1: sure.
0: that she's lost. She doesn't drive anymore. So many little things that affect her today. But as a caregiver, and I'm still kind of in the earlier stages, it's a lot.
1: Yeah.
0: And there's families out there that really struggle with caregiving. It's very hard on the families. And it takes a lot of patience. And I pray that every day, God, give me patience, because I'm a fast-packed guy.
1: Yes, you are.
0: I got stuff going on all the time. So recently, I took one more thing on and added it to my list, and I became the chairman of the Lehigh Valley Walk to End Alzheimer's. Because I felt like this has affected me personally, and I want to use the connections God's given me in the world, which you're one of them, of course.
1: Yeah.
0: People at Lighthouse, but I want to use those connections to open the doors to raise awareness and support to help find a cure for this disease, which has affected me and will affect me for the rest of my life.
1: Yeah. Well, Bill, I really appreciate you sharing that story. We're praying for you and for your wife and for your mother-in-law and your family, and just appreciate you sharing that so openly with us.
0: Yeah, I'm glad I can do it, and I hope it makes a difference to some families.
1: Yeah, it will. Thanks, Bill.
0: Thanks.
1: Appreciate it. That's our show for this evening. I want to thank both Katie and Bill for joining us. And, of course, thanks to each of you for tuning in as well. And, of course, if you have more questions about Alzheimer's, you can go ahead and visit their website or call the hotline. And we hope to see you again right back here next week. Until then, my name is Sam Chen. On behalf of all of us here at Face the Issues, thank you and good night.

0: My friend Mary Tyler Moore was diagnosed with diabetes at age 33 and suffered severe vision loss from this disease later in life. Mary often spoke of her dream to create an organization dedicated to preventing blindness from diabetes. 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MTM Vision is dedicated to advancing medical research to preserve and restore the vision of people living with diabetes. 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
2: 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Positively different.

0: Okay, those vows. We take each other as husband and wife for better or worse in sickness and health. Till death do us part.
1: I wonder how many young couples really think about that, the words, you know, what that really means. Because, you know, there are often times when you're going through the marriage ceremony, you're not thinking ahead. And, you know, you had your diagnosis of cancer, but then just recently you had reoccurring cancer.
0: Yep.
1: And in sickness and health, you know, that doesn't give you room to just say, well, I'm just going to take a vacation for a little while here.
0: Yeah, thank you for not taking a vacation. This is the man that took me to ER, and I was in ER emergency room for 40 hours. They didn't have a bed available, and so Ken is there camping at my bedside for 40 hours in a stiff, hard chair. That is for better or for worse.
1: Well, yes. And yet at the same time, I know that I was exactly where I was supposed to be.
0: Absolutely so.
1: And I know that Jesus told me that that's where I'm supposed to be.
0: Let's do the ring buzz.
1: Oh, left. Okay. Sorry, that's weird, I know.
0: It's a little secret thing between he and I. Do the ring buzz.

People have broken promises. Guess what? Jesus never breaks a promise. Jesus is the ultimate promise keeper. And he told his disciples that he would return to planet Earth. And if Jesus says it's going to happen, my friend, it is going to happen.

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In this powerful book, written by Pastor Larry Bird, you'll read about our extraordinary God experienced through an ordinary life. Just as we cannot see the wind but feel its effects, we can experience the invisible hand of God at work in our lives. 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

Recently, a major U.S. denomination, the Presbyterian Church of the USA, let the last of its foreign missionaries go, fired, doors closed, ending nearly 200 years of global missions, a history that deployed thousands to the end of the earth to share the good news of the gospel. But if you're a student of the Bible, you know that God works beyond the walls of mission agencies. His word will, in the words of the prophet Isaiah, not return void. Tonight, a writer and podcaster who serves with missionaries all over the globe, he'll help us see just what God is doing around the world. Stay with us.

0: Alex Kochman is a husband, father of four, church leader, and a passionate advocate for world mission. He holds degrees from Liberty University, where he later taught, and today he directs communications for a nearly 100-year-old mission agency, ABWE, an organization with nearly 1,000 missionaries deployed to 90 countries. His new book, Striving for the Faith, dives deep in the pages of Paul's letter to the Philippians. Alex, first let me ask you, how does a father of four have time to write a book? That's wonderful.
1: Squeeze it in on the margins.
0: I hear you. Yeah, I hear you.
1: Yeah,
0: I hear you.
1: Right.
0: Yeah, yeah. What a blessing. What a blessing. You know, I want people to know that the folks that we have on the program are real people. They're not, you know, they're not just one-dimensional folks. You know, you're not some guy in a room writing books and doing your work, but you're from Philadelphia originally.
1: Yeah, that's yeah. right. Yeah, and it's good to be back.
0: And you went to Liberty University.
1: I did. Go Flames.
0: Were you a Christian before you went to Liberty? Or
1: I was, yeah, by God's grace. Grew up in a Christian home. Went to a good Christian school in Philly. That's such a blessing. I used to feel as though, oh, I wish I had a more exciting testimony like some of these other dramatic conversion yeah. stories that you hear. But I want the same boring testimony for all of my children. There's just such a blessing to Christian family.
0: Yeah. So you went to Liberty and then out into your career.
1: Yeah. So at Liberty, a book got dropped in my lap through a class on being radical and being willing to sort of write God a blank check with your life. And there's a lot of things you could say about that class and that book, but for me it was what I needed at that time, yeah. Was to be challenged to kind of think beyond my comfort zone. And so the Lord used that and a number of other things to lead my wife and I into church ministry and then eventually into parachurch ministry, helping churches send missionaries long-term to the ends of the earth.
0: You met your wife at college?
1: Met my wife there at Liberty, yeah.
0: Very, very nice. Yeah. Very, very nice. Well, that's a great... Before God led you in the direction that you ended up going in, or in which you ended up going, I guess that's better English, what did you think you were going to do? Did you think you were going to do something else? I mean...
1: I aspired to write, so you could say I was... I've sort of landed there. I always yeah. wanted to write or to create content in some way, but I don't think the heart was there necessarily. So I actually started in journalism. And changed to biblical studies because I realized I didn't want to just write about things. I wanted to know the word and be able to use that to proclaim the word through media, through the written medium as well, eventually through podcasting, broadcast, other things as well. But I was more passionate not just about the apparatus of media, but actually the content is getting God's word out to the ends of the earth.
0: Yeah, yeah, that's really, really cool. So how'd you come with the idea of the podcast?
1: So that was actually something that a few individuals at our organization, ABWE, Association of Baptists for World Evangelism, right. they had started and never did anything with. And so one of our vice presidents and myself at the time, we had conversations about theology and about missions and culture all the time. We thought, well, let's just try this. You know, this was 2017. This was kind of podcasts. I think we're still ascendant at that point.
0: Yeah.
1: And the Lord blessed it. And we've had probably about 18,000 listeners and continues to grow. Turned into a small cable show now that just launched. Yeah. And so, yeah, the Lord has used probably the worst person for the job, being myself, not having a lot of overseas experience at all.
0: No.
1: He gets more glory that way.
0: Yeah, yeah. No. God, it's amazing how God's able to use any of us, isn't it? You know, I mean, he's able to take people and despite our shortcomings, he's able to use us, you know, and use broken vessels, you know.
1: Well, in fact, that's the only type of person that he uses.
0: Yeah, I know.
1: Uses them abroad, which is so interesting to me. The missionaries that I get to rub shoulders with every day.
0: Yeah.
1: What first drew me to serving with a ministry like this is, you know, they're ordinary people.
0: Yeah.
1: They have feet of clay.
0: What causes them? Why do they feel called? Or is there any kind of a common thread that you see mm-hmm. among people who are missionaries? Like, do they have a common story? I mean, how do people get called? You know, what if God calls you to some, as we would say, you know, God-forsaken place,
1: yeah.
0: you know?
1: Yeah, literally.
0: To be a missionary.
1: Yeah. Occasionally you hear extraordinary stories. You know, I was praying and fasting, and the Lord showed me something in a dramatic way. But the common thread is, despite the title of that book I reference, ordinary. Actually, radical. The ordinary is the common thread. It's not always very radical. It's very mundane means that God seems to use in many of their lives. It's a combination of a desire, a thought that they had as a child, spending time with missionaries in the home, you know, visiting when they were on furlough. Maybe they grew up in church. Maybe missionaries came through the church. They heard missionaries preach. They heard their pastor emphasize those things. And then as adults, the burden never went away. And their pastor is, you know, I see gifts in you. Have you considered using these elsewhere? And just all this multiplicity of methods and means the Lord kind of uses to lead them out into something that looks pretty radical to us, those of us who live here in the States.
0: Right.
1: For so many of them, it's just the most ordinary thing. It's what they've desired to do for a long time. That's what first drew me to working with them, is they don't levitate.
0: Yeah.
1: They're not superheroes. Yeah. They don't have capes, you know, sort of blowing in the wind all the time. They have feet of clay like the rest of us and are deserving of support and prayer.
0: Yeah. And so the ABWE supports them. How? I mean, it provides them with an income. Because you go to some of these countries and, you know, well, of course, the cost of living is probably less, too.
1: Right. And it depends. It depends. I just got off a call about some people that we have in Japan. Japan's incredibly expensive. We have people in Norway in the past as well. So it's not always, you know, as inexpensive as it is, for instance, in West Africa, where we have a number of teammates. But typically, our missionaries, we're a faith support-based mission. So they do raise their own financial support as well. So they're out there speaking in churches, inviting people to pray and to partner with them. We're able to help them through everything from crisis and security so that they're prepared for emergency. You know, what if civil war breaks out in the
0: what
1: country
0: if civil
1: where
0: war,
1: you
0: right,
1: are? Yeah, all of those sorts of things. And, you know, you don't want to think about those circumstances, but they happen. Sometimes we have to medically evacuate someone from a field. We're also providing theological training and training for practical ministry and learning language, and all of that training and oversight and coaching comes through our services as well.
0: Do the people have to already be language proficient to wherever they're going, or?
1: No, they usually aren't language proficient before they get there. They're usually learning on the field. Maybe their first term of ministry, say a four-year term, is spent in language school, or at least a year or two worth of that. We try to get them out of the States to learn language, because when you're immersed in it, you can learn much more effectively.
0: Yeah.
1: But the key to impact is taking the time. As good as short-term missions trips are, and we talk about that too, the key is staying long-term and committing to a people and to a place and to a language and a culture where you're going to stay, you're going to plant the seed of God's word until the job's done.
0: So when you plant the seed of God's word, hopefully like a church springs up or some kind of a faith community grows from that missionary being there?
1: Yeah, our goal is to see churches planted. We've seen probably more than 6,000 churches planted in our history, and not just individual churches planted, but churches planted with the DNA of continuing to multiply and to plant churches. You don't want to just bring together a couple of converts and leave. You want them to be equipped to continue to reach their neighbors and to continue to plant churches. What I love about our story is that we began about 100 years ago in the Philippines with a medical doctor who was being told actually by his mission board, kind of a similar dynamic to what happened in the Presbyterian Church USA, as you mentioned in the intro. He was being told by the Northern Baptist Union at the time to not focus on leading souls to Christ, to focus just on mercy ministry in the context of the hospital there in the Philippines. Wow. He said, well, no, I also want to win souls to follow Christ. Yeah. I want to share the good news of Jesus. And so he chose to break with them and founded his own mission agency. And in the 100 years since then, since his initial evangelism and church planting efforts, we've seen not only 3-4 generations of churches planted, but those churches have actually formed their own version of ABWE in the Philippines, and they now send Filipino missionaries to partner with our missionaries in other parts of Asia where we can't always get into as easily. So the goal is not just to reach people with the gospel, but to stay until the task is done.
0: So in your work with ABWE, do you actually also go out? You talk about rubbing shoulders with the missionaries, but do they send you out as well, or do you get to be stationary for the most part?
1: I'm lucky; they come to me. Many of our leaders get out. I travel throughout the States, usually to preach, but they come to our headquarters. We have hundreds of missionaries
0: and your headquarters
1: through each year.
0: Are where?
1: Harrisburg.
0: Harrisburg, very
1: not too far from here. Yeah. But they come throughout the country and off the field, come into our headquarters where we train them, we equip them, we vision them, and we have the immense privilege of, you know, the metaphor of holding the rope for them. William Carey, kind of the father and the pioneer of modern missions, he gave that analogy to his initial senders and the church leaders that were around him in London at the time in the mid-19th century. He said, I'll go, for him it was to India, I'll go down sort of this dark mine shaft, proverbially speaking, if you'll hold the rope for me.
0: Yeah.
1: And that's what we get to do. We get to make sure that when these people go to the ends of the earth, they're not forgotten, they're thought of, they're prayed for, and we can celebrate them and tell their
0: communications?
1: Story.
0: Communications? I mean, I know the communications are not the same in every part of the world, so reaching people is not as easy in some places as it would be in others. In some places, it's just a matter of my cell phone works, but if there's not a tower that takes cell phones, you know, how do you stay in contact with people who are sent to far-flung places?
1: Yeah. Well, you know, it's funny. In a lot of developing nations, cell coverage outpaced the physical infrastructure in some ways. So you might not have power everywhere. You might not have, you know, we went through every stage, right? We had internet cafes, you know, in the 90s. Like, we went through each step. Some of these remote places, they went straight from fully disconnected agrarian societies to 5G cell service. So very oftentimes, you do have technology that's available. So for missionaries as well, we can keep in touch with a lot of them. We use encrypted messaging apps for people that are serving in difficult places where evangelism is illegal, or restricted, where churches can't gather openly.
0: Right.
1: It's amazing what technology allows us to do for the gospel.
0: Talk more about that, because for folks in America, that's almost like a foreign concept. That, you know, you mean to tell me that there are places around the world where you can't share the gospel of Jesus, where you can't worship freely, where you... You know, and I know this is true. I've traveled abroad to the Middle East, and I remember on the airplane before we landed, they were saying, if you had a Bible, you know, don't let anybody see it, don't share with anybody, don't talk about your religion. So talk a little bit about that.
1: Yeah, we have a significant number of missionaries that are serving in places throughout Asia, throughout the Middle East, North Africa, where evangelism is restricted. And it's not just I think we think of countries like China or North Korea where there's an underground church, and there is that, but there's also so many other countries where it's a soft pressure.
0: Yeah.
1: Where you can be a Christian, and in some of these places, Christian is right there on your driver's license, along with your, you know, ethnicity, your gender. Not so for us in the West, but you can be a Christian, you just can't proselytize.
0: Right.
1: You just can't convert. Or you can do whatever you want among minority people groups, but the majority people group of this nation, you're not allowed to touch them. This people group, our nation is Hindu, or our nation is Buddhist, or our nation is Muslim.
0: You know, what do you tell your missionaries when they go to these places and they know that that's the underlying sense of things?
1: Yeah, they count the cost. I mean, on the one hand, they count the cost. They know there's risk. The worst risk that we could take, Joe, is not getting kicked out of a country. That happens. That happened recently with some of our missionaries in the Middle East. The worst risk is that we never do anything faithful that's risky, that's worth us getting kicked out. So we invite the risk. Now, we don't want to be dishonest in any of these nations where we go either. We don't want to be bad guests in someone else's home. And so when we go, oftentimes it's through medical work. We want to provide practical benefit in communities. We build businesses. We do education. All of that's a big part of our ethos. We want to bring real benefit and hope for that to open doors for the gospel as well. And then also, we don't want the work of the gospel to be dependent on us.
0: Mm-hmm.
1: Rather, we want to equip the locals who are there, the national churches who will be there long after we potentially get kicked out, for them to be able to strive together for the faith, carry the gospel forward. So that's our approach. There's still an element of risk that you can't take out of it. That in order for the gospel to go to some of those hard places, people have to be okay accepting the risk, which for some can even mean getting kicked out. It can mean imprisonment.
0: Right.
1: And we do all these things as Christians, right? We count the cost of following Jesus.
0: Yeah. And I suppose so much of our witness is not only just what we say with our mouths, but what we do and how we conduct ourselves. You know, like in the midst of persecution, in the midst of hardship or trial, you know, how we conduct ourselves speaks volumes about what it is we believe and about who it is we follow. And having His Spirit in us, you know, becomes, I guess, fully evident to people around who are watching.
1: Yeah.
0: But what a challenging thing. So, I mean, if I'm somebody watching, if I'm a young person watching this show tonight, do I say to myself, well, good for him and all of his friends and fellow missionaries, and I don't know that that's, I hope that's not what God has in store for me. Quite the contrary. I hope that they are encouraged by your story. You wanted to do radical things, you said, and then here it is, God
1: and
0: has
1: here
0: used
1: I am.
0: You.
1: Yeah.
0: Yeah.
1: In Pennsylvania still, that's the thing. Yeah, I sort of was willing for the Lord to use me anywhere, and instead He put me right back here to have an impact on the whole. But I spent a lot of years running from what I was afraid God might call me to do. You know, a lot of church kids, well, don't send me to Africa, God, right? Don't send me to China or something like that. Wherever you are, be there. Be all in. Strive together with the other believers around you in your church for the advance of the gospel, not only to the unbeliever who needs to hear it for the first time, but in the culture around you, in your locality, where whatever that looks like, pressing the gospel and all of its implications into every corner of society. You can do that here. So whether you're called abroad or not, what are you doing today for the gospel? And that's not just praying for missionaries that are out doing it. You do it in your own midst as well.
0: You're also a dad. You know, you're a husband and a father. You got four beautiful kids.
1: Yeah, very blessed. Yeah,
0: and you are blessed indeed. You know, tell me how you fit that into your ministry. A lot of people suppose that, you know, ministry is like a full-time deal, and you know, you don't really have time for the spouse and the kids. You know, the spouse can handle the kids, but that's not so with you.
1: There's a temptation for anyone, I think, to be a workaholic, to be a ministry-holic. Everyone, every man especially who's providing for his home feels that in some way. But we've been blessed that, you know, we know that our lives aren't our own. We know that we've been bought at a price. And so whatever we do in our household, we want the overflow of that to pour out into our church, to pour out into the other ministries that we're involved in as well, and see that have an impact. And we want our children to see us live not just for their carting them around from one activity to another, the dance and the soccer. You know, we've got soccer games tonight. All of that's happening. But we want them to see that mom and dad sacrifice other commitments and carve out time to worship together as a family in the home, to be gathered with God's people every Lord's Day and prioritize worship together, and then to serve in other ways through the church and outside of the church as well, and setting that example for one's children. That's where missions begins. I've seen people do things overseas that are beautiful, but they lose their kids and they lose their family in the process. And listen, the mission of God, missions, evangelism, church planting, all of that begins at the dinner table.
0: That's right.
1: And if you're not winning those

0: forms, but it's part of the calling given to every follower of Jesus. When's the last time you shared what he's done in and through you? We'll be back in 1 minute with Alex Kochman to talk more about missions. Stay with us.
1: You're watching Joe Watkins' State of Independence on Lighthouse TV. Positively different. 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
0: We're with Alex Kochman from ABWE, a missionary sending agency coming close to a century of service, just 2 years away, as a matter of fact. Alex, can you tell me where you see the growth of the church, and is there any connection between the places where Christians are being most consistently persecuted and the multiplication of Christianity?
2: So throughout what we call the Global South, which maybe others would refer to as kind of the third world, there's different terms, but outside of the West is where you see the church growing explosively. Not always in the healthiest way, right? Anytime you have quick, rapid growth, you always want to look and see, okay, is this healthy? Are people being taught and trained? And of course, there's things that we want to do to not just reach people, but disciple and make sure that some of those movements have a foundation for them to be able to last.
0: Right. So you're talking about Central America, South America?
2: Throughout Central and South America, Africa, especially south of the Sahara, and throughout much of Asia as well, the church is growing. So for the first time in church history, the geographic kind of gravitational center of Christendom is not continuing to progress north and west as it did throughout European Christendom. It's actually being corkscrewed and pulled southeast. Wow. And so the global makeup of the church is changing, but that still means that we as North Americans have a role to play in giving and sending and equipping as well, and taking just the wealth of resources that the Lord has given us, not just materially, but even theologically. We have so much knowledge of Scripture, and we stand on the shoulders of giants doctrinally, the way we've been taught in our churches, to give that, to open that up and share that with our brothers and sisters abroad. And it's not even just in places where there's no missionary. There's places where there's believers, and we can cheer them on from here and love them well.
0: So if somebody wanted to be a missionary, do they have to go to seminary, or do they have to be a certain age? I mean, how does that work?
2: They should pursue Bible and theological training, but you don't have to be a certain age, or you don't have to be a trained, credentialed theologian, you know, a professional Christian or anything like that. Some of our most faithful, bold, loving, pastoral people and missionaries who serve that I admire are semi-retired, second career type folks. They had a career in one vein in the secular world. They probably didn't even go to Bible college, much less seminary after college, and yet they're some of the most effective people in ministry. Sometimes it's because they didn't learn how to do ministry the wrong way, and they have to unlearn it in order to go to the field, but it's because they're doers.
0: Yeah.
2: They've spent their whole job and life and career doing, and they now want to apply that for the sake of others and not just, you know, having the American dream, as it were.
0: Do people come away from their experience as a missionary? First of all, is there like a period of time that people serve? On the average, is it like 5 years, 10 years, 20 years? And then do people come away from their experience broken, or do they come away feeling like, you know, they made a difference wherever it was God sent them?
2: That's a wonderful question. I love how you ask it, because ministry is costly and it takes a toll over time. And on the one hand, we should all be broken. And if the Lord isn't breaking us, then maybe we should be concerned, because that's part of growth and following Christ. The duration varies. We have people who will serve, they'll do an apprenticeship for a year or 2 years, or long-term serving in those four-year chunks for 15, 20 plus years. One of the parts of my role that I enjoy the most is telling the stories of those retired veteran missionaries looking back on a lifetime of service. We have a podcast called Cloud of Witnesses, taken from Hebrews 12. You know, all of those who've gone before us and celebrating their stories. I recently interviewed an individual, Bob and Lynn Trout. He's in his 80s. He still serves in our headquarters ministering to fellow retirees, but he told the story of 40-plus years of ministry from Colombia to throughout South America, and then also back into the States as well. And he goes into Colombia. He goes to some of these other countries. He's practically a celebrity, because he's led so many churches to be formed. He's led so many men to the Lord. And you recognize that even

0: he's weak and tired now, which he's still going strong, but you think, okay, am I going to be broken? Is this going to ruin me? You have so much greater reward coming for you. There is an eternal weight of glory beyond anything else if you're investing in eternal things and not just the things of this earth.
1: Yeah, well, that's a real blessing. I'm just so grateful to God that he has raised people up to do this important work.
0: Amen. And we need more laborers for the harvest. We need people to go.
1: Yes, brother. Yeah. Thanks so much for being here with me today.
0: Thank you, Joe.
1: Yeah. Well, Alex Kochman's passion for seeing people come to know and experience the love of Jesus certainly shows, doesn't it? Alex's book is available right now, and you can scan the code on the screen to buy it, or visit Amazon.com to get a copy. I'll be right back to wrap it up with our great producer, Jeff Coleman. Stay with us.
2: Share what you've learned on today's program by first connecting with Joe directly on Facebook, Instagram, and Twitter. 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
1: And now let's talk to our great producer, Jeff Coleman.
3: Well, I hope what this conversation did, Joe, is give a broader vision for what missions really is, that there are people back home, as he said, holding the rope.
1: Yeah.
3: But then there's this army deployed around the world doing different jobs. And one of the areas I thought was very important to stress today is you don't have to have advanced degrees or be certified. You know, there is a Bible training that's important. There's credentialing. There's an important process of vetting. But on the other end of that is just you finding out where and how God designed you to serve and then do it.
1: Yeah.
3: But I think the challenge we have, Joe, today is that we don't know how to recognize the prompts because the noise level in many cases in our lives is so high.
1: Yeah. Do you think people are afraid? I mean, you know, given some of the turmoil in the world, they're afraid to step out and to serve that way?
3: Yeah. I think we're afraid when the State Department puts out a travel advisory. I think we're afraid when you hear reports about an airport not having, you know, great people in the control tower. I think we're afraid when, I mean, there's plenty of reasons to say no. But all of us, I think, have, you know, we have a little Jonah in us where we want to go a different way. I can serve right where I am, you know, right in my basement, right in my living room, and never, which in technology is allowing you to do that. But we're not using the freedom that we say in election years that we're fighting for. We're fighting for religious liberty. We're fighting for freedom. But then exercising it is about as good as going to church.
1: Yeah. I love some of the stories that Alex was sharing with me off camera about people who've done like extraordinary things in the mission field.
3: Yeah.
1: You know, it's just like amazing how God has used people, second career, you know, people who never thought that they'd be doing something like that, and God is using them.
3: Yeah. The vision for retirement in America could be very, very different. Instead of working towards that magic age when the money takes care of you and takes you to places that you never were able to travel when you were young, allow God to design a program for your retirement that probably will take you to more places. You'll meet more interesting people, but you'll do it with an eternal and lasting purpose. So that's why I really do believe that missionaries are heroes and why our kids should be reading missionary biographies to capture a vision for their life that's bigger than getting stuff.
1: Yeah. Your dad was a missionary.
3: Yes, indeed, and runs a mission board, and exciting to watch all the stories of generations of missionaries when they come home and say, I can't believe what God did, but he did it, and it's all true.
1: Yeah, amen. Well, maybe you didn't grow up singing the song, Be a Missionary Every Day, Tell the World That Jesus Is That Way. Remember that song? But it's so true, isn't it? The message of that little Sunday school song is that each of us has been commissioned by God, wherever we are, to share his light, his hope, and his love. It's a privilege and honor to share. When you have a minute, drop me a line in the comment box at joewatkins.org. Let me know how our new friend Alex Kochman encouraged you. I'd so love to hear from each one of you. From America's very first capital, Philadelphia, believe it or not, I'm Joe Watkins. For Jeff Coleman and the entire team behind the cameras at Lighthouse TV, thanks so much for watching. God willing, I'll see you next time.
4: 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Positively different.
5: What does it look like to live with confidence in God's plans and purposes for our lives and this world amidst the difficult trials and tribulations that we experience? What does it look like to have courage and conviction in the face of the ups and downs that we experience? Well, come join us for this week's episode of One Day Closer. We're going to be speaking with Dr. Miles Hodges to find out how the Pilgrims did that and what we can learn from them.

St. Jude is fighting for one goal, like this one mission, life. I get to keep her, and we get to have her and enjoy her, and she gets to grow up, which is the best gift like anyone could ever give.

0: Well, welcome everybody.
1: Whoa.
0: These are songs that kind of helped shape my life. And we're here in the beautiful, newly renovated Ricky Skaggs new studio. And I am so proud and honored to be here. We get to show this place off. And also, Mr. Ricky Skaggs and Sharon White.
2: Yeah.
3: Thank you, ladies and gentlemen.
0: Well, I tell you, this is a God thing for me.
3: So thank you all so much for coming
0: and doing this with me, because I couldn't think of anybody better to share my life story with than you guys.
1: Glad to have you in our house.
3: Absolutely.
0: It feels like home. It really does.
1: Yeah. This place has really been prayed over, and we just ask God that He would bring sounds in this place that would go out and touch people all over the world.
0: Well, I couldn't think of any place better to have this, because, like I said, that song was just about Virginia and where I grew up. And I was born in Williamsburg, Virginia, and I was raised in a little place called Nelson County, Virginia. And, you know, it's a very rural area. Grew up 9 kids and mom and dad, and I'm number 7 of 9 kids. And,
3: wow.
0: And daddy went broke making fortunes. That's what I tell people most of the time. When I said we were pretty poor, we were. But boy, I had a wonderful life growing up, and that's why I like to share these songs with people, because they're basically songs that happened to shape my life.
1: Yeah.
0: And growing up in a family of mom and dad who were believers, and so that was the important thing to me, that I got to have so many great memories that I'm sure a lot of you out there that can share the same things. My life's not so much different than a lot of people's, but through the help of the good Lord, I've gotten to share it with people, you know.
1: Well, that's what's important, is that
0: we
1: give away what we have.
0: Mm-hmm. Right.
1: You know, when we've been blessed with the Spirit,
0: Go
1: out and give it away.
3: Amen.
1: Let people know.
0: Yeah. Well, we got a lot of songs lined up to do, so here we go. We're going to dig in and have some fun.
4: Yeah.
0: Have her playing with me on this thing, Ricky.
3: Yeah.
0: Come on, pick that mandolin up. You know, because my daddy was a mandolin player, see? So if you don't mind. Yeah.
3: That's
0: right.
3: That's right.
0: That's exactly right. But anyway, just a simple little song. Just thanking God for my mom and daddy.

0: great song. Wow. Virginia trees,
1: they always take me back. 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
2: True song, as you know. I mean, yes. Y'all grew up the same way I did. And as you know, there's a book that goes along with this called Stories of an American Dreamer. It goes along with this Songs of an American Dreamer. And then we got a DVD and a CD coming out as well. But the story, when I started writing this this book a few years back, what I realized when I was in writing it, that it wasn't so much about me as it was about the people that have put me where I'm at. It made me who I am. I just don't think that, well, I know I wouldn't be here if it weren't for my mother's prayers and and the fact that the things that she did for us kids, and to still feel those prayers living and going on today. Isn't that a great thing?
3: Yeah. It is. Yeah. Well, I'm excited to hear you do this next song because it's one of my all-time favorites. Why did you choose it? What's the deal behind this one?
2: Well, it's called End of the World. It's Skeeter Davis. And it was actually one of the first songs I heard on the radio when I was little. And when I started going to elementary school, of course, sooner or later, you got to go in the bathroom. You got to use the bathroom.
4: It's going to happen.
2: I discovered the best reverb I'd ever heard.
4: Oh, man.
2: And I went in that bathroom. I was like, man, this is incredible. So I thought, I got to class and I thought, I wonder what that song would sound like in there if I was singing it. So I went to the bathroom and I'm standing in there, I'm singing that song in the bathroom, and I'm just hearing the sound. And I'd sung the whole thing. I'm standing there, it sounds like coming back to me, you know. And after I finished singing, I hear this clapping behind me. It was my principal, Mr. Shelton.
4: Oh, gosh.
2: He said, "That's good, little Fortune, but now you're going to have to, you can't stand in here and sing all day. You're going to have to go back to classroom sometime." So he took me by the hand, took me back to the classroom. He told my teacher what I was doing in there, you know. She laughed about it. But I mean, it was such a beautiful song. And it, I mean, I just thought it was the melody.
3: It is got a beautiful melody.
2: I felt like I had a voice, you know.
4: That's great.
2: And I at that moment, I kind of realized, hey, maybe this might be what I'm supposed to do. You know what I'm saying?
4: Yeah.
2: And then after that, these kids would pay me a nickel to sing them a song, and instead, I kept going around with nickels in my pocket.
4: That's great.
2: And so when I was little, I thought, well, you know, getting paid to do something I love.
4: Yeah.
2: You know, still
3: what
2: am.
3: What a deal. Yeah. Amen.
2: But yeah, I just love this song, The End of the World. And so I think we'll try it. Y'all want to try to pull that off and see what we can do with it? Okay. Let's do it.

0: Beautiful. Virginia trees,
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0: Yeah.
1: Great harmony, you kids. Yeah.
2: So good.
0: Isn't it great?
1: Wow. We need canned applause.
0: That's okay. We got enough here in this room, buddy. I'll tell you what. I'm feeling it. I'm feeling the love and the and the emotion and the heart that's in this room of all the music's been made all over through these years.
1: Yeah.
0: Think about the history that's in this room right here. You and me, Ricky, and Sharon.
1: Yeah.
0: Buddy, I tell you what.
2: So this was the song then that followed Elizabeth.
0: Right.
2: And it was like another big hit for y'all.
0: Yeah, Elizabeth was Song of the Year and I won 1985, and I won Songwriter of the Year for that song. And it was like, I had to explain it. God thanks.
3: First song.
1: Duh.
0: Yeah. Yeah. So then My Only Love was on the next album, and it also followed the same thing. It was number one song, Song of the Year, 1986, country music. I wrote this song. My brother Tony came to me the night before he was getting married, and he had a Lionel Richie song. And he said, man, his wife Rhonda said, she'd really like to hear this song. Can you sing it for our wedding? I said, Tony, this is the night before you're getting married. I said, look, I said, I got an idea for a song. Why don't I try to write one? And he said, well, you think you can? I said, I'll try.
2: Oh my
0: I went home and I wrote this song. And I came back the next day, got out of the car. He said, well, did you get it written? I said, yep. He said, can I hear it? I said, no.
1: Trust me.
0: I said, I'm going to sing it during the wedding. And he said, you think it's good? I said, I think it's a good song.
2: And
0: I sung it during the wedding, lighting of the Unity candles. He looked over at me and he went, number one. That's what he said.
1: Yeah.
0: And so the Stadler Brothers recorded it, and it did. It went number one. And you know, again, those some of those things that you just can't explain. I've had a life that you just dream of in a lot of ways. You know, but. I'll play it for you if you want me to.
2: Yeah.
1: We're wanting to hear it.
0: My Only Love.

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0: Amen.
1: Amen.
2: I'll tell you another little story behind that song. That I took that song to the guys and sang it for them, and they just loved it. This is what told me a lot about the Statler Brothers. When they got to the line, I can see it. I had the line, I can see it in your eyes. I can see it in your eyes. And they said, would you change that to, I can see it in your distant eyes? I said, absolutely. And when they didn't ask for writer's royalties on it, I said, I love you guys. That told me a lot about them, because a lot of times somebody will change one word and want a third of the song or a fourth. But they didn't ask for anything. They just said, hey, you know, we just wanted to help you with that. And I thought it really made it a better song.
3: Yeah. It great. Did.
2: Yeah. So that told me a lot about the Statler Brothers. Yeah.
3: I put my name in the hat to play on this one here, if it's okay.
2: You play on any you want to, Ricky. I promise you that.
3: Well,
2: way. I'm honored.
3: I didn't want to get in the way, because usually if there's a way, I'm in it.
4: That's what Sharon said.
3: Yeah. Growing up in Eastern Kentucky, I had a lot of friends that were in Vietnam.
2: This song's near and dear to my heart because of the sacrifices that were made and the travesty of war and the reasons for war. But those guys fought gallantly for our country.
3: They sure did.
2: So I'm always honored to play this song for them. So more than a name on a wall.

0: love that.
1: Beautiful.
2: You know what? You know what Herman told me he did after all that happened? He said, I walked right in and signed up for another tour.
0: Wow.
3: My goodness.
2: Isn't that just like an American to do something like that?
3: It is.
2: Went in and signed up for another tour and went back.
0: My goodness.
2: I mean, that said something about that man, I'll tell you that. Wow. And many guys, many of them did that. It tells you how much they love this country, you know, and what's been given for this country. We get to sit here and enjoy the freedom. We get to play our music and do what we love to do because of those who gave their lives for us.
0: Yeah. That's right. Amen.
2: Yeah. I'm thankful for that.
3: Yes, sir.
2: Yeah.

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0: 那些
1: Thank y'all, Ricky and Sharon. Thank y'all so much for sharing this wonderful, wonderful time with me and all these wonderful musicians. Give them a big hand. I'll tell you what. They do a great job.
2: Easy to do.
1: Jeff and Ben and Sydney and Mike and Janae back here and Mr. Stewie French over here. I can't say enough. It's been, we shared a lot of laughter. We shared some tears together.
3: We sure did.
1: But ain't that what life's all about?
2: Sure is.
1: Well, I can't thank you enough. I really do appreciate you.

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0: Hi, I'm Bill Gaither, and today our friends have gathered to celebrate the foundational hymns of the church, the songs that help us pass along the old, old story from generation to generation. Hymns somehow tie us all together, black and white, young and old, rich and poor, and their meaning deepens as our understanding grows.
1: I need thee, oh, I need thee.
0: These words we memorize as kids often make a lot more sense when we're walking through the middle of the valley and we need to know that someone has walked there before us. Join us now for a timeless celebration of hymns sung by a wonderful choir of gospel music's finest voices. Gaither Music Group is pleased to present Amazing Grace, featuring Linda Randall, Brenda Lee, Alabama's Randy Owen, The Isaacs, The Booth Brothers, Acoustics, Larry Wayne Morbid, Ernie Haas and Signature Sound, the Gaither Vocal Band, and Buddy Green. You know the national hymn, God of Our Fathers, has sustained our nation through times of war, peace, crisis, and celebration for more than 125 years. The lyric was written in 1876 for America's centennial 4th of July celebration, and today it is still as powerful a declaration of faith as it has ever been.

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1: I don't know of anyone who has a more healthy respect for great hymns.
2: Well, I was raised a Baptist. I don't have any choice.
1: Yeah.
2: And being a prodigal, well, I wandered away for many years. And
1: yeah.
2: When I came back, it was the hymns were part of the big thing that was bringing me back. They really spoke to me. And to understand those hymns, the meaning, and to hear them really for the first time with ears of faith, that was powerful.

0: I love the solidness of hymns, you know. It's wonderful to be able to sing those hymns correctly with a bunch of guys and gals who love singing them and do it right.
1: What a day.
0: Yeah, that's right.

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1: Those songs carry with them emotional weight from your past, sure, of your childhood. Sure. You grew up hearing them, and they bring back memories of when God did these things. And if the song is new, you've got all that history to build. Mm-hmm. But the old songs, like I love to tell the story of unseen things above, of Jesus and His glory. That's all we do. Me and Gloria get together with you. What do we talk about? Jesus.

0: most of our great theology has been carried in the hymns.
1: Well, the trick of a great writer is deducing the unfathomable into words. Yeah. How do we deduce God down to something that we can hold on to and we can understand? It is a blessed person who can take all those things we know and we feel, and somehow our DNA remembers God, but and then put it into words where we can carry it home and we can sing it through the week when things get tough. I mean, that's what hymns do for me.

0: 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Gaither Vocal Band's Then Came the Morning Tour is coming to a city near you.
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1: Tickets are available now. Don't miss it.
2: When we began making plans for the hymns video, I learned that the Grammy-winning country group, Alabama, had recently recorded their first album in 5 years, and it was an inspirational album full of great old hymns. So we invited lead singer Randy Owen to share a song from that recording. And when we sat down together to talk before the taping, I realized just how deep Randy's gospel music roots were.
3: Oh, well, I played with the big rock gospel singers.
2: Yeah?
3: Played guitar, of course. I was too shy to sing.
2: Yeah.
3: Of course, playing with my parents,
2: yeah.
3: You know, my mama and my daddy and my sisters, and we grew up singing. And on my mother's side of the family, the Teague side, you have the Spear. Let's see, my great-grandma's a Spear, and my grandma is a Goodman. But I don't know if there's any relationship.
2: Your grandma's a Goodman?
3: Yeah. I never heard Papa sing anything but what he called church music.
2: Yeah.
3: And my mother, of course, is a great pianist, and my uncle, he plays piano great. So when they got together, all they ever did was play gospel music.
2: Randy's musical journey came full circle with the recording of his inspirational album, and he made his mama proud.
3: Getting to do the songs that my daddy played on guitar, and we used to sing together, and having my mother happy.
2: Yeah.
3: And she, of course, if it had been left to my mother, we'd recorded 150.

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0: there have been a lot of texts set to this great tune by Sibelius, Finlandia. Be Still My Soul is probably one of the most popular ones.
1: I love that one, too.
0: I love that text. However, I encouraged you on this one. You know, obviously most of the songs we've written are songs that I've written the music to, but this is just great classic music, and I encourage you to write this lyric, and to be honest with you, it's one of my favorites.
1: The idea, I think, came from long ago, before we wrote this song, was Francis Schaeffer's book, How Then Shall We Live, which had a great impact on me in college. And that question has risen in my mind many times since reading the book. But when I was listening, usually, as you know, I write lyrics by listening to the music and what it's saying to me. If you have a hook or if you have a chorus and you go la la la la la, then I say, what is that la la saying to me with the music? And when I listened to this over and over to see what I thought was embedded in the music, that line came back, I then shall live. And to write it is one thing. Poets can write ideas. To live it is really hard. When I got done, I couldn't help thinking, I hope people know that I can't do this myself yet. Maybe never. But I think you always have to have ideas bigger than your life. Someone has said you should, if you want to be happy, lower your expectations. The truth is, if you want to be great, raise them. That we're always living up just to the great ideals that we say to ourselves over and over. So I'm still living up to this one.
0: The vocal band and Signature Sound sing this song every night that we're out in person. And it's always great to see these kids, and myself included, try to get our minds and our hearts around that lyric and say, okay, this is what we are striving to be.
1: My favorite part, if I could pick one, would be, I then shall live as one who's been forgiven. And what does that mean, to live as if you've been forgiven? People already know what's wrong with them. I know what's wrong with me. What we need in our lives are people that call us to something bigger by forgiving us when we don't need it, showing us mercy when we probably need justice, showing us love when we have betrayed. You know, that is overwhelming. And it calls you higher.

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1: Hebrews chapter 11 is known as the Hall of Fame of Faith chapter. This week in our Heroic Faith series, we're going to look at a person little known, by the name of Barak. He was accompanied by two women, the prophetess Deborah and another lesser-known woman, Jael. Both and all of them reference in Scripture Barak mentioned for his faith in Hebrews 11.
2: Thank you for watching Lighthouse TV. I pray the programs here are helping you grow closer to Jesus. Psalm 34:17 says, "The righteous cry out, and the Lord hears them. He delivers them from all their troubles." One of the things that truly moves my heart is spending time in prayer for you. When you call our prayer line, your requests are brought before the Lord by people who care deeply. We take time to pray, not just once, but regularly. It's an honor to bring your needs to God. And if God has moved in your life, we'd love to hear your story. Your testimony encourages others and gives glory to the one who hears and answers prayer. Isaiah 41:10 says, "Fear not, for I am with you. Be not dismayed, for I am your God." So remember, you are not alone, and we would be honored to pray with you.
3: God's hand saves, guides, provides, heals, and performs miracles, but remains unseen to the human eye. In this powerful book, written by Pastor Larry Bird, you'll read about our extraordinary God experienced through an ordinary life. Just as we cannot see the wind but feel its effects, we can experience the invisible hand of God at work in our lives. Get your copy of The Invisible Hand of God at Work today on Amazon or BarnesandNoble.com.